0: of lies. He's the accuser of the brethren. Now, I either am going to believe what God says, or I'm going to believe what the devil says.
1: The Bible says that salvation is a free gift from God. Have you ever wondered if maybe it has some hidden exceptions or add-ons? Stay with us for In Touch, the teaching ministry of Dr. Charles Stanley, to hear a firm biblical affirmation that eternal life is truly a free gift to all who believe. Let's listen in to Dr. Stanley's message.
0: Now, what I'd like to do to begin with is to distinguish between the very idea of eternal security and assurance, because what I want to talk about primarily is the fact that you and I can have assurance that we have the gift of eternal life, because many people have the gift of eternal life but are not assured of it. And they'll go through all of their life sort of partially tormented oftentimes with the idea, well, suppose I really don't have it. Suppose I have made this decision, but I really and heavily do not have eternal life. So let's talk about what eternal security is for a moment. Eternal security is that work of God by which He guarantees the gift of eternal life once received is forever and can never be lost. It is God's guarantee that the gift of eternal life once received is forever and cannot be lost. That's what eternal security is. Now, assurance is a confident realization that you possess eternal life. It is an intellectual and a spiritual recognition and confidence that you possess this life that lasts forever. So with that in mind, let's talk about why people doubt the idea that they really and truly have eternal life when, if you ask them, now, what did you do to receive Jesus Christ as your personal Savior? Here's what they'll tell you. Oftentimes they will give you the very exact truth that you and I know. They have acknowledged that Jesus Christ is the Son of God. They've acknowledged their sinfulness and that their sin has separated them from God. They've acknowledged that if they confess their sins, that Jesus will forgive them. They acknowledge that His death at the cross paid their sin debt in full. They acknowledge the fact that if they ask Jesus Christ to save them, He will do it. Go through all of that. Are you sure of your salvation? Well, they hesitate and hem-haw around. I'm just not absolutely sure. So there's some very specific reasons. Now listen carefully. More than likely, if you doubt that you have the gift of eternal life, you doubt that you've been saved, you doubt that you're eternally secured by God, more than likely you're going to find a reason in one of these that I'm going to mention. So let's begin with the first one, and that's this. One of the reasons that people doubt their assurance, they have no assurance, they doubt their eternal security, they doubt their eternal life, is because they don't have it. That's the reason they doubt it, because they've never been saved. They had some good feelings. They made some decisions. They decided to change the way they were going to live. They walked down a church aisle and said, I want to be baptized. I want to join this church. I want to be better. I want to do good. I want this and I want that and I want the other. And you know what? Never trusted Jesus Christ as their personal Savior. Never looked to the cross for the forgiveness of their sins. And so one of the primary reasons people have no assurance of salvation is because they've never trusted Jesus Christ personally, deliberately, willfully, at a moment in time, with their soul, with their spirit, with their whole eternal destiny. That's the primary reason. Well, another one of those reasons that people doubt their salvation, doubt what God has done in their life, and I think probably a reason that most people will usually deny and sometimes, is simply this. It's just a satanic attack. Now let me ask you a question. If God says, when you place your trust in Him, you're saved through your faith in Christ, Satan comes along and says, no, you're not. God says, yes, you are. When you start doubting your salvation, whom did you choose to believe? Satan. What does the Bible say about Satan? He's the father of lies. He's the accuser of the brethren. Now, I either am going to believe what God says, or I'm going to believe what the devil says. You see, it is cut and dried. It is black and white. It is very clear. It's not a matter of being dogmatic. It's a matter of facing the truth. And if I face the truth, I've got to believe what God says, and I've got to believe what the devil says. So it may be that Satan's just harassing you. And you remember what he said to Eve? He said, now, wait a minute. Did God really, is that really what he said? Well, one of the primary reasons people doubt their eternal life is because they can't pinpoint the exact time. Now, there are people who say, well, I know I got saved back down to somewhere, but you know what? I'm not sure exactly when it happened. So I don't know whether I'm saved or not. Well, let's talk about it. What did you do? Well, you know, I can't exactly remember that. Well, tell me about your attitude now. I mean, you know, the one who lived godly before him, trusting Jesus Christ. I mean, to listen to their testimony be as good as any of ours. But they can't tell you the exact time. And so what happens? They begin to doubt that they were saved. Now listen, the Bible doesn't say, believe on the Lord Jesus Christ and don't ever forget when it happened and thou shalt be saved. It doesn't say that. Because I can name a few very, very, very prominent Christians in this country that none of us that doubt their salvation who tell you, I can't remember when. Now, somebody says, well, here's the prayer you pray, and you say, well, Lord, I do want to ask you to forgive me of my sins, and I'm trusting you as my personal Savior. In a split second somewhere in that, you become a child of God. Well, you know, I can remember the event, but I can't remember the day. I think it was in the summer. I know how old I was. But if somebody says, now, tell me exact when, I couldn't tell them that. But I can tell you for sure I know I'm saved. And there are multitudes of people out there who can't tell you the exact time. So when somebody says, well, you know, I'm not sure I can because I just can't remember. Now, you will also hear people say, if you can't remember the event and you can't remember the time, more than likely you've never been saved. Get out of here on your knees. Well, you know what? You can't justify that. You can't prove that. There's nothing in the Bible says that's true. Here's one of the most prominent reasons right here. Listen to this. Person says, sometimes I'll read the scripture to them and say, now, have you? Is that what you've done? You mean to tell me that you read the scripture, you asked Jesus Christ to forgive you of your sins, you told him personally, deliberately, willfully, in that moment in time, you were trusting him as your personal Savior? Yes, I did. And you're not sure? No, I'm not sure. After I read that to a person, then I give it and let them read it. If thou shalt confess with thy mouth the Lord Jesus, believe in your heart, God raised him from the dead, thou shalt be saved. That true? Yes. Have you done that? Yes. Are you sure? Not sure. Well, after I give it to them about three times, and I have had some people read it 10 times. Now, read that to me again. Believe on the Lord Jesus Christ, and thou shalt be saved. You believe? Yes, I do. You understand what believe means to believe? Yes, I do. You're not saved? Well, I'm not sure. Then I know what's wrong. Then I know there's something going on in their life which they either have not dealt with, refuse to deal with, which undercuts their assurance, which we said a few moments ago, the very beginning, about sin. And so it comes up, and finally, well, I never have been baptized. That's it. Well, what's that got to do with my assurance? It's got everything to do, and here's the reason. He says, as you go make disciples of all nations, baptizing them in the name of the Lord Jesus Christ, in the name of the Son of God, baptizing them in the name of the Father and the Son and the Holy Spirit, teaching them to observe all these things that I've commanded you, and lo, I'll be with you all the way. My friend, let me tell you something. You can reason all you want to, but if you refuse to be baptized once you're saved, you are deliberately, willfully living in disobedience to the will of God. You are not in the will of God. You're not living in the will of God for the simple reason that you have refused to do what God said do. Well, I'm already saved. I don't need to be baptized. You may already be saved, but you know what? You need to check your attitude. Because if you refuse to do what God says do, well, I don't, you know, that water bothers me. Well, you know what? You'll get over it. It doesn't take very long. You know, dip you down, bring you right back up. That's not the excuse. There's something wrong. If you're unwilling to be baptized, either you're unsaved or you're living in rebellion. If baptism was good enough for Jesus and the command of Jesus, give me one biblical reason for not being baptized. And if your feeling is argumentative and if your attitude is rebellion, then you need to ask yourself the question, have I ever been saved? Why would I resist something so simple but so profound and so meaningful in the eyes of Almighty God? Why would I resist that? If something in my life was not absolutely, totally out of order with the plan of God. Another reason that people doubt their eternal gift of salvation is this. They say, you know what, I think maybe I may have committed unpardonable sin. I just have a feeling I have. Well, what did you do to commit that? Well, you know, I'm not sure, but way back young in my life, I feel like I have sinned so much in my life that I must have committed unpardonable sin. Well, what do you think that is? Well, they give you all kind of reasons of what they think. Let me tell you something. You're listening carefully. You cannot commit the unpardonable sin in this day and time. Listen to what the Bible says. If we confess our sins, all accept the unpardonable. No, that's not what he says. If we confess our sins, listen, God is faithful and he is right in forgiving, cleansing us, the Bible says, forgiving us our sins. Why? Because that's what Jesus went to the cross for. Now listen, if you die without Christ, there is no forgiveness on the other side. But as long as you have breath in this body of yours and you can ask God to forgive you of your sins, you can be forgiven no matter what. The Word of God says, if you confess your sins, he's faithful and just to forgive you. The Word of God says, he that cometh to me, I will in no wise cast him out. So when you say, well, I'm just afraid I've committed unpardonable sin. No, you haven't. You die without Christ, there's no pardon on the other side. And so when I think about all these reasons that people give for doubting our Lord, doubting his security, somewhere along the way, more than likely you've heard yours. Now, here's what I want to think about. So, all right, I've heard all that, but now what's the real basis now of my assurance? There are four bases for our absolute, unwavering assurance that we are eternally secure in him, that we have the gift of eternal life once we trust Christ as our Savior. And the first, listen, the first basis of it is this: the powerful, unchanging promises of Almighty God. I want you to turn, if you will, let's start with John 3:16. We'll take you through a few verses here. The powerful, awesome, unchangeable promises of God, and here's one of them. Number one, John 3:16. For God so loved the world that he gave his only begotten Son, that whosoever believes in him should not perish but have everlasting life. Promise number one. Chapter number 5. And listen to this verse. Verse 24. Truly, truly, I say to you, he who hears my word, this is the Son of God, he who hears my word and believes him, God who sent me, has presently eternal life, does not come into condemnation or judgment, but has already passed out of eternal death into eternal life. Now listen to that. He says, if we believe, if we hear it and we believe it, we have already passed out of eternal death into eternal life. Look, you will, in verse chapter 10. This is the last one. Chapter 10. Look at this. Verse 27. These are all the promises of God, all in just one book of the Bible. Verse 27. My sheep hear my voice. I know them and they follow me. I give unto them, listen to this, I give unto them eternal life. They shall never perish. No one shall snatch them out of my hand. Period. My Father who gave them to me is greater than all. No one's able to snatch them out of my Father's hand. I am the Father one. Now look at that verse. Look, if you will, in verse 28. I give unto them eternal life. They shall never perish. No one shall snatch them out of my hand. Who can take you out of God's hand? Nobody. Somebody says, well, I can just get out on my own. No, you can't. No, you can't. You say, well, he said somebody else snatched you out. Well, listen, nobody can take you out of God's hand. He says, no one is able to snatch them out of the Father's hand, and I am the Father one. You know what he says? You can't lose it. So rest in it. So basis number one, the awesome, irrevocable, unchangeable promises of God. That is the first basis of it. The second basis is this, the unconditional love of God for us. Look, if you will, in the 8th chapter of Romans, and listen to this awesome passage that we know. He says in verse 33, who shall bring a charge against God's elect? God is the one who justifies. He says, for example, who can charge any one of us with anything that would cause God to cast us out? No one. Then he says, who is the one who condemns? Christ Jesus is he who died. Yes, rather, who was raised and who's at the right hand of God to make intercession for us. Then he asked this question, who shall separate us from the love of Christ? Shall tribulation or distress or persecution or famine or nakedness or peril or sword? You may go through all those things, have all kinds of doubts and tribulations and trials. Will that separate you from God? Mm-mm. Just as it is written, for thy sake we are all being put to death all day long. We were considered as sheep to be slaughtered. But in all these things, all this turmoil, tribulation, heartache, we overwhelmingly conquer through Christ who loved us. For I am convinced, persuaded, that neither death, nor life, nor angels, nor principalities, nor things present, things to come, nor powers, nor heights, nor depths, nor any other created thing shall be able to separate us from the love of God which is in Christ Jesus the Lord. You know what? He said, what can separate us? Who can separate us? Who can charge anything up to God's elect? Nobody. What can separate us from the love of God? Nothing can separate us from the love of God. Then listen, if nothing can separate you from the love of God, nobody can charge you legitimately in the eyes of God, then tell me what in the world could cause you to be unsure of a salvation purchased by God through His Son, Jesus Christ, given to you as a gift, and absolutely promised that it lasts forever. Give me a legitimate biblical reason for doubting your security. Right. There is no legitimate reason. Basis number three is the finished work of Jesus on the cross. Read you just a couple of verses. Look, if you will, in Hebrews. Finished work of Jesus on the cross. Well, this is the ultimate basis of it. Look at this. Here's what he says. Let's look, first of all, in the 11th verse. Jesus is called the high priest, the one who goes in before the Father to make an atonement for us. But when Christ appeared as a high priest of the good things to come, he entered through the greater and more perfect tabernacle, not made with hands, that is to say, not of this creation, not through the blood of goats and calves and all of that, but he entered the holy place once for all, having obtained eternal redemption. Now, not only has he obtained it, but listen to what he says. Verse 25 of chapter 7. Hence also, he is able to save for how long? What's that next word? He's able to save for how long? Forever, those who draw near to God through him, since he always lives to make intercession for us. The finished work of Jesus on the cross, that's what gives me absolute assurance. And then one last thing, one last basis, turn to Romans chapter 8 again, and that is the witness of the Holy Spirit to our heart. Listen to what he says in verse 16, chapter 8. The Spirit himself bears witness with our spirit that we're the children of God. Now listen, how many times have you asked somebody when they got saved, say, well, how do you feel? I feel fantastic. Or somebody will say, well, I don't have a lot of feelings, but I just know I am. Oh, how do they know they are? Witness of the Holy Spirit. You see, you're sitting here listening, and I will say something, and you just feel something in your heart. That's the Spirit of God witnessing to your spirit. You're hearing the truth. So I have four awesome bases for believing that my salvation is secure forever, that I have the gift of eternal life. Number one, the awesome, irrevocable, faithful promises of God. The unconditional love of God. The finished work of God through His Son, Jesus Christ, on the cross. And then the witness of the Holy Spirit within me that I'm a child of the living God. Now, here's the big question. All right? How do I make sure? I believe all this. How do I make sure? You acknowledge that you do believe that Jesus Christ is the eternal Son of God, as the Bible says He is, and that He went to the cross for your sins. You acknowledge that you have sinned against Him and that your sins have separated you from God. You confess your sinfulness to Him, asking Him to forgive you of your sin. You accept His forgiveness on the basis that He promised to forgive you, and that's all you need. And then you simply say to Him, Lord Jesus, I do receive you as my personal Savior and the Lord of my life. And you know what? Somewhere in the moments of prayer, in a split second somewhere, you're saved.
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6: 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Satan cannot steal anyone's salvation, but that doesn't stop him from harassing believers. Here's a moment with Charles Stanley.
7: Well, his goal is to draw us away from God, to draw us to himself. His goal is to create doubt. He uses all kinds of deception. Deception is his major method. Deceives us, and he can't make us believe things, but he's the impetus of us believing things that are not true. And so, divisiveness, for example, in a church. How does Satan want to destroy a church? Get people fussing at each other, fighting each other, divisiveness, deception. All of these things are just his very subtle ways of dragging us away from God. And if he can just get us to drift, to question. And because if you'll notice how he dealt with Eve, he said, now, did God really say that? He didn't say he didn't. He didn't say he did. He just put the question to her, did he really say that? And so that's all around us, that very subtle, cunning, but very effective. And he hasn't changed his methods because they've been working since the Garden of Eden. Why do we want to change them? And so he's real. Somebody says, well, how can Satan affect me and somebody else at the same time? Well, he has loads of demons, according to the scripture. There's demons there. And you can't look around and say, well, there's a demon behind that bush and one over here. It's none of that. It's the spirit. It is the spirit that pervades all of life. And it's been going on since the garden, and it's going on today, and it'll go on until Jesus comes.
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0: When you come to the end of your life and look back over the years, what do you hope will be said of you? Well, that day is coming for all of us, isn't it? And you know, it's worth thinking about now because it helps guide the steps that we take as we seek to live purposely for the Lord. Welcome to Through the Bible with our teacher, Dr. J. Vernon McGee. We're nearing the end of our study in Genesis. Just a few lessons remain. As we continue following Joseph's dramatic story in Egypt, our attention turns back to his father, Jacob. Remember Jacob? Earlier in Genesis, he was the man who manipulated to get what he wanted. And then he became the man on the run. And later he wrestled with God in his own strength. But at this point in our story, he's an old man. He's no longer running, and now he's walking by faith. And I'm grateful that we've been given the full picture of his life, aren't you? Because in the end, Jacob walked with God. I hope the same will be said of each of us when our days on earth are finished. We're in Genesis chapter 46, and as you turn there in your Bible, listen to this remarkable story from Dang, a listener in Thailand. He writes, "I used to be a shaman. I began this practice at 18, learning spirit worship and farming ceremonies. I traveled from village to village whenever people invited me to perform rituals. Every time, deep in my heart, I knew they were not real. The spirits could not truly help anyone. However, it was my occupation and people needed me, so I continued. Eventually, I became a high-level shaman and even able to perform burial rituals for the dead. The more I practiced, the more I realized that those who died could never go to heaven. Their rituals spoke of surrender and captivity, lives bound behind doors stronger than iron, guarded by spells. I often thought to myself that if I died, I too would be bound by these same chains. I didn't want that, so I began searching for a way out. One day I heard your program, that Jesus saves. I didn't hesitate. I went to meet Christian brothers and sisters, accepted Jesus Christ, and destroyed all my idols by burning them. I began studying the Bible, praying and worshiping God. God gave me his promises and true hope. I became his child, and by his grace, when I leave this world, I know I will go to heaven." Wow, what an incredible story. Would you like to join us in praying for God's word as it goes out in Thai and more than 250 other languages? Well, you can by joining our world prayer team from our app or at ttv.org. God is answering, and as we just heard, Dang is living proof of it. Let's pray together. Heavenly Father, use your word to touch hearts and stir minds wherever it's heard. Thank you for your unwavering presence with us. In Jesus' name, amen. Here's Dr. J. Vernon McGee with our study of Genesis 46 on Through the Bible.
1: Now today, friends, we come to the 46th chapter of the book of Genesis, and we're getting now toward the end of this book, and already folk are saying, where do we go from here? Well, we're going to the New Testament and begin with Matthew, and we urge you now, if you do not have notes on Matthew, that you write in and ask for yours, because we want you to have these, and you'll find them extremely helpful. Now, let me tie our strings together here. You'll recall that last time we saw that Joseph's brethren returned back to their father, Jacob, and gave a report that Joseph was still alive down in the land of Egypt, and that he wanted his father to come down. Now, his father apparently had a notion of just going down and visiting him. And yet there was some reluctance and hesitation, I'm sure. To begin with, God did need to appear to him, and he does here at the beginning of this 46th chapter. God needs to appear to him very definitely, because God had instructed Abraham to stay out of Egypt. And Abraham got in trouble down there. He said the same thing to Isaac. Now, the question is, should Jacob go down into the land of Egypt? Well, he needs a little more encouragement than just an invitation from his son Joseph, and even from Pharaoh. He needs something that is more than a printed invitation. He needs to have a green light from God, and God's going to give that to him, of course. And then there's another thing. The last time God had appeared to Jacob, he told him to go to Bethel, and that would be the place. Now, we find this man wanting to go down and visit his son, and I'm of the opinion he only went down there to spend the holidays and come back home after he'd visited him, but he never returned except for his own funeral. Now we read verse 1, "And Israel took his journey with all that he had, and came to Beersheba and offered sacrifices unto the God of his father Isaac. Now, he took his journey with all that he had, and he came to Beersheba. And here's the amazing thing. He offered sacrifices unto the God of his father Isaac. You remember the first time he left that land, going down to the land of Haran, and he came to Bethel? Was he looking for God? No, he thought he'd run away from him. And he's not seeking the mind of God at all, nor is he asking for his leading. What a contrast between Jacob and the servant of Abraham. The servant of Abraham never took a step without looking to God. Jacob took many steps and did not look to God. He wasn't counting on him at all and didn't need him in his life. Took a long time for him to find out that wasn't the proper way to go through life, and it's not the proper motivation for living, especially if you're God's man. How many people today, Christians, they go through the entire week and God's pretty much out of their program. They make their own decisions, do what they want to do. Then they come to Sunday, and all of a sudden they find themselves very religious, and they're willing on Sunday to do God's will, and they think God's will is for them to go to church, maybe teach a Sunday school class, but they tell God goodbye Sunday night, especially when they turn on the TV, and the rest of the week, why, God's not in the picture. This man, Jacob, never looked to God, but now he is. He comes to Beersheba, that's on the way down, and he offered sacrifices unto the God of his father Isaac. Now I tell you, he's coming to God. Now notice, God is going to be gracious to this man and appear to him. Listen to this now. And God spake unto Israel in the visions of the night and said, Jacob, Jacob. And he said, Here am I. And he said, I'm God, the God of thy father. Fear not to go down into Egypt, for I will there make of thee a great nation. Now, God promised that he'd make of Jacob a great nation down in the land of Egypt. The question now is, did God do that? Well, if you want to turn over a few pages, the book of Exodus, first chapter, verse 7, listen to this. And the children of Israel were fruitful and increased abundantly and multiplied and waxed exceeding mighty, and the land was filled with them. There was really a population explosion of Israelites in the land of Egypt. What's the explanation? God's making good. I'm the God of thy father. Fear not to go down into Egypt, for I will there make of thee a great nation. So God is making good that which he promised to him. Now I read on. I will go down with thee into Egypt, and I will also surely bring thee up again. And Joseph shall put his hand upon thine eyes. And Jacob rose up from Beersheba, and the sons of Israel carried Jacob, their father, their little ones, their wives, in the wagons which Pharaoh has sent to carry him. Remember now, Pharaoh had sent up these wagons. They just put Jacob in a wagon, and here they go. The thing is that Jacob had gone into that land with just a staff, leaning on his staff. He never got rid of that staff, but he's not walking anymore, nor is he running anymore. He went into that land walking. He came out running from his father-in-law Laban, and then was afraid to meet his own brother Esau. But now things are different. There's an improvement, definite improvement in this man, and I believe a man of faith. Now we're going to see that man of faith down in Egypt. As we said at the beginning of the study of Jacob, there are three periods in his life that are actually geographical locations. That was the land of Haran. That's the manifestation of the flesh. Then he's back in the land of Canaan. That's where he did all of his fighting. And now he goes down to the land of Egypt, and we see the man of faith down there. These three areas denote the three spiritual periods in the life of this man. That, I think, is true of a great many of us today. As believers, why we had that period, maybe we lived somewhere else. And then we moved and came in contact with the gospel and the word of God, and we turned to him. Then there was that period of that struggle. Thought we could do it ourselves. And then there came the day when we did grow in grace and in the knowledge of Christ. Now, God's appeared to this man, and he's now encouraged him to go down into the land of Egypt. Now, friends, we have a whole section here, and I'm sure you have taken a look at it, and probably you've thought about just cutting out the radio at this period, because there's nothing in the world in here but a bunch of names. Here's another one of those long genealogies. Now, I'm of the opinion it would be profitable, really, to go through it. But don't get frightened. I'm not. I'm not going through it. Even when we have 5 years to go through the Bible, we can't get bogged down even in genealogies, and they're very important. But I want you to notice something now as I move on here. I'll read, beginning at verse 5. And Jacob rose up from Beersheba, and the sons of Israel carried Jacob their father. Now, verse 6. They took their cattle, their goods, which they had gotten in the land of Canaan, and came into Egypt, Jacob and all his seed with him. Now, he went down there for a visit, but he had to take everything. Why? There's a famine in the land. They couldn't survive if they'd stayed back in the land of Canaan. Now they go down into this land. Now notice, his sons and his sons' sons with him, his daughters and his sons' daughters, and all his seed brought he with him into Egypt. Actually, he had his children, his grandchildren, and I'm of the opinion some great-grandchildren along. And now we have here this list. His sons, his sons' sons, with him his daughters and his sons' daughters, and all his seed brought he with him into Egypt. This is very important. This is a genealogy that's leading to Jesus Christ to begin with, and it'll be followed through the Scripture. These are the names of the children of Israel which came into Egypt: Jacob and his sons, Reuben, Jacob's firstborn, the sons of Reuben. And I'm not going through that, friends. Then you have the sons of Simeon, the sons of Levi, the sons of Issachar, and you just keep going on down through there, and I'm coming down now to verse 26. You can see how I'm going through this genealogy, but I want to call attention to some very important things. Let me read verse 26 of the 46th chapter of Genesis. All the souls that came with Jacob into Egypt, which came out of his loins, besides Jacob's sons, wives, all the souls were 66. That's 66. And the sons of Joseph, which were born him in Egypt, were 2. All the souls of the house of Jacob, which came into Egypt, were 70. Now, from Jacob, there were 70 that actually went down into Egypt. Of course, Joseph and his family were already down there in the land of Egypt. 70. Now, verse 5 of the first chapter of Exodus says, and all the souls which came out of the loins of Jacob were 70, for Joseph was in Egypt already. Now, we've already read verse 7, where it says, the children of Israel, they increased, they were fruitful, and the land was filled with them, a regular population explosion. Now, I go back over this section, and you say to me, well, I'm glad you passed over all those names, because I personally find them very uninteresting. Well, I do too. I have to confess that. But here are 70 people mentioned by name. Each one listed, the sons of Jacob and then their offspring. Why is all of that given in the Word of God? Couldn't he have given something to us more important? Fact of the matter is, there's nothing more important than that. To begin with, this is the line that's leading down to the coming of Christ into the world. And part of this is in that genealogy that opens the book of Matthew. And then you move on over to the 3rd chapter of Luke, and there's another genealogy. Some of these names appear there. This is important for that reason and that reason alone. But there's another side to this, and it's very personal. Have you ever heard of the Lamb's Book of Life? And the question is your name written there? You get there by faith in Christ. Just as you got into the line of Adam, and we're all in that line, why, you get in the line of Christ by the same way, a birth, only now it's a new birth. And that comes about by receiving him as your personal Savior. Now, when you do that, you become a child of God. How important are you? Well, the thing that interests me a great deal is that I don't know you, and probably most of you do not know me personally, but God knows you. And in fact, the hairs of your head are numbered. He knows you better than anyone else. He knows you and loves you more than your mother ever did. Your mother never counted the hairs of your head, I don't imagine. God did. God knows you personally. Here are these names. They mean nothing to me. I was looking at the news on TV when they had these great big rock festivals that they've been having across the country, and some of them 100,000, 200,000 people. And you look at that mob of dirty, filthy folk, and that's what they are, the ones I saw. It had rained, and they, I understand, they didn't take a bath anyway. And believe me, the rain didn't wash them off. It just put more mud on them. And as you looked at all of those young people, God knows each one of them, and God loves each one of them. Christ died for each one of them. And when you look at a great stadium today filled with football fans, with no thought of God whatsoever, but that quarterback down there is very important to them. They know a great deal about him, but they don't know anything about God. And yet God knows each one of them, and each one is precious in the sight of the Lord. I don't know who you are, but in this day of this great population explosion, with literally millions of people around us today, you are an individual to God. You run through these names here and you say, well, I'm not interested, and candidly, I'm not. I don't know them. God does, and God delighted in putting their names down here because they are his. And that again causes me to ask the question, is your name written in the Lamb's Book of Life? Now we come in verse 28 here, and notice this. Joseph goes up to Goshen to meet his father Jacob. Now notice, and he sent Judah before him unto Joseph to direct his face unto Goshen, and they came under the land of Goshen. You see, Judah had been down there before. Verse 29, now, and Joseph made ready his chariot, and he went up to meet Israel, his father, to Goshen, and presented himself unto him, and he fell on his neck and wept on his neck a good while. What a picture we have here. We have the picture of the prodigal son coming home. Well, he's not a prodigal son. Joseph is not. Actually, it's almost the other way around. His dad was an old prodigal, but Joseph wasn't quite like that. But here, oh, what a marvelous meeting this is. And he fell on the neck of his father, embraced him, and he wept there. And the Word of God says it was a good while. I don't know how long a good while is, but I mean it just wasn't a brisk handshake that may be meaningless. This is quite real. Verse 30, and Israel said unto Joseph, now let me die, since I have seen thy face, because thou art yet alive. What a joy this was to old Jacob. And frankly, friends, I think that the old man was about ready to die. And you're going to notice that he lasts a few more years down in the land of Egypt. He barely made this trip, but he made it and got down to the land of Egypt. And now we find that Israel and Joseph brought together. And you notice he's called Israel here. Israel said unto Joseph, now let me die, since I've seen thy face, because thou art yet alive. And Joseph said unto his brethren and unto his father's house, I will go up and show Pharaoh, and say unto him, my brethren and my father's house, which were in the land of Canaan, have come unto me. And the men are shepherds, for their trade hath been to feed cattle, and they have brought their flocks and their herds and all that they have. And it shall come to pass, when Pharaoh shall call you and shall say, what your occupation, that ye shall say, thy servant's trade hath been about cattle from our youth even until now, both we and also our fathers, that ye may dwell in the land of Goshen. For every shepherd is an abomination unto the Egyptians. Now, they had the same problem in that day that they had in the West in the early days. I remember when I was just a boy in West Texas, I tell you, that man that tried to raise sheep in that area, he was in trouble, and I mean real trouble. He found out he didn't have any neighbors at all, and the Egyptians just didn't care for shepherds. It's interesting that the Word of God has had so much to say, because these people were shepherds. They raised sheep. They still do it in that land. And this is the figure of speech that is taken to speak of our Lord. He's known as the Good Shepherd. The Good Shepherd gives his life for the sheep. He's the great shepherd of the sheep today. He watches over them, and he's the chief shepherd. He's yet to appear. He is the shepherd. He calls himself that. And the shepherds are still an abomination to the world. He's not received today, of course. I mean the Lord Jesus as he is, not the one that liberalism has concocted. They've made an idol that doesn't even look like the Lord Jesus of the Bible. The one they talk about is not virgin-born. He never performed miracles, and he never died for the sins of the world, and he wasn't raised.

0: Tell him you raise cattle. Well, is that accurate? Yes, they were cattle raisers. They had cattle and sheep. And you're going to find out, though, later on, that after they give them the land of Goshen, that they also turn over their sheep because they didn't want to take care of sheep. The children of Israel were the shepherds for the sheep in the land of Egypt. And we are going to see next time something quite wonderful, and I'd like to prepare you for that, because we find that the family of Jacob is now dwelling in the land of Goshen, and that's going to be their home, and it's going to be their home for a long time. And we find that Joseph is going to introduce his family now to Pharaoh, and we're going to find out that they are going to stay down in the land of Goshen, which actually is the richest land down there, and that they will eventually, of course, after the death of Joseph, will become slaves in the land of Egypt. But all that time, God is with them. They become a great nation down there. And then it's Moses who's going to lead them out. Now, God has not appeared to Joseph at all up to this point. And I just might add, he's not going to appear to him. It's the providence of God that you see in the life of Joseph now. And we can see that he has come ahead to prepare the way for these people to come down into the land of Egypt. All right, next time we'll have the introduction of Jacob and his family to Pharaoh. Until then, may God richly bless you, my beloved.
1: We believe in the providence of God at work throughout Scripture and throughout our lives. No matter the twists and turns, the Lord will accomplish His plan and purpose, especially in and for His own people. And we believe God is working out His plan as we endeavor to take His whole word to the whole world. Will you stand with us in prayer so that people we may not meet until heaven will hear His word and respond in faith? Somehow, in the ministry of prayer, God is using us in that marvelous process. I may not fully understand it myself, but I truly believe He honors the prayers of His people. Here are three specific ways that you can join us. 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I'm Steve Schwetz, asking God to bless you now as you walk with Him in His Word.

0: Through the Bible is a 5-year study of God's entire Word, and together we discover God's purposes in history and our lives, found only when we believe in Jesus Christ. 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

0: Probably there is no more explosive subject than the subject of money. It is explosive in politics. It is explosive in church. It's an explosive subject.
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0: John D. Rockefeller said, "I have made many millions, but they have brought me nothing of happiness." Railroad magnate William Henry Vanderbilt, he was the richest man in the world at the time of his death. Before he died, he said, "The cares of $200 million is enough to kill anyone. There's no pleasure in it." John Jacob Astor was the first multimillionaire in America. He said, "I am the most miserable man on earth." Pioneer car maker Henry Ford, he said, "I was happiest when I was doing a mechanic's job." James chapter 5, verses 1 to 6, is a commentary, blunt one, but it's a commentary nonetheless on what those statements I've just made about those folks and what they said. When he said, "Listen, you greedy rich, weep and wail because of the misery that is coming upon you," he makes a statement not to the pagan non-believers like those people I just read to you about, but he's talking about believers. The whole epistle is to believers. The whole epistle, I'm calling it the 12 evidence of faith. Probably there is no more explosive subject than the subject of money. It is explosive in politics, it's explosive in society at large, it is explosive in church, it is explosive in the home. And that is why more marriages end up in divorce over the issue of money than anything else. It's an explosive subject. And so today I am going to be an expert in defusing the explosive bomb called money. And there are several things that you must keep in your mind and in your heart as you listen to these words from the Apostle James. First of all, I want to tell you, James is not speaking about money. He is speaking about the use of money. Second thing is this. Remember, everyone has their own view on the subject. And I'm not here to change your views. I'm just here to point you to the Word of God. The third thing I want to tell you is this. Nowhere in the Bible, I want to repeat that, nowhere in the Bible does it ever say that it is a sin to be rich. In fact, the Bible gives us a number of people who were wealthy. These are biblical heroes. And God used them to use their wealth in order to bless the world, literally. Think of Abraham. He was probably one of the richest people on the earth at the time. King David. King Solomon, King Jehoshaphat, Hezekiah. In the Gospel of Luke, they tell us about the wealthy women who supported the ministry of Jesus. Joseph of Arimathea, Philemon, Barnabas, Lydia, just to mention a few. So please, please, please, you must understand that the Apostle James is not talking about rich people as an economic class. He's not. He is not saying that it is a sin to be wealthy. And so in chapter 5, verse 1, when James addresses those who use their wealth the wrong way, he is addressing those who use their wealth in sinful means, those who use their wealth in destructing lives of others. The Apostle James is addressing those who make money to be their God. And that happens whether a person has $100 or $1 million. Makes no difference. James is addressing those who have placed their trust in their possessions, whether they are meager or much. James is speaking to the person who hoards and hoards and hoards and then hoards some more because they do not trust in the Lord's provision. James is speaking to those who should have used the blessings that God has placed in their hands to bless others and help the needy instead of lavishing it on themselves. James is rebuking those who spend their blessings on selfish wants and lord it over others. Instead of spending it to bless the work of God and the kingdom of God, James is speaking to these folks. And he said, one day, you're going to wake up on the other side of eternity and you have nothing. And that is why James specifically called them the greedy rich. They are the ones who should weep and howl because of the misery they're going to experience on the other side of eternity. Because that's what misery is going to be when they get there. They're going to be howling and weeping on the other side, so might as well get a head start now. Get used to it. Because that's what you're going to do for eternity. And that's why the Apostle Paul said, command those who are rich in this present world not to be arrogant nor put their hope in wealth, which is uncertain, but to put their hope in God who richly provides us with everything for our enjoyment. Here's the bottom line about James chapter 5 verses 1 to 4. Ask yourself the question, as indeed I'd ask myself the same question, is the Almighty God or the Almighty Dollar controls my life? That's the question everyone should ask, whether you have a dollar or a million. Why? Because riches tend to give us false feeling of self-sufficiency. The truth is this, please listen carefully. Your true statement of net worth is not the few things you got, the car and the house and the few savings and the... No. Your true statement of net worth is everything you sent on ahead to heaven. That's your statement of net worth. Because that's what be on the other side. You know, I hear people say, oh, we can't take it with you. The Bible said you can. You send it on ahead. Listen, we get into trouble when we either deliberately or voluntarily forget that God owns everything. He owns all of the gold. He owns all of the silver. He owns all of the real estate in the universe. And God is looking for channels through whom he can do his work. God is looking for conduits. God is looking for distribution centers. That's what God is looking for. God is looking for people who understand and delight in passing on the blessings to others. And so he gives us some of that stuff. And that is why James, speaking to that Christian who squanders God's blessings on themselves, he is saying to that person that you are not demonstrating the compassion of Christ. He is saying you do not represent the values of Christ. That person is not obedient to Christ. And that is why the use of your material possessions is that evidence number 10 of the 12 evidence of faith. We're getting close to the end. It makes no difference to God whether you're rich or poor. It really doesn't. Because wealth and poverty is simply a circumstance of life. What matters to God is whether you trust him fully with what he placed in your hands or not. That's really what matters to God. If you are a believer, the Bible said you have passed from judgment of hell into eternal life. You already passed that judgment. It's very clear. I don't want you to misunderstand me. But what he's saying here, he's not talking about the eternal judgment of hell. For those of you who are in Christ Jesus, you have crossed that eternal judgment. So what is he talking about? He's talking about exactly what Paul talks about in 2 Corinthians chapter 5, verse 10. Let me read it to you. For we must all, he's talking about we and all, believers, right? For we all must appear before the judgment seat of Christ, that each one, he's talking to the believers, may receive what is due him for things that are done while in the body, whether good or bad. Again, please, please understand, this is not the judgment of eternal judgment of hell. It is the judgment of whether you're going to receive a reward in heaven or not. That's what he's talking about. In fact, the Apostle Paul even makes it more vivid. In 1 Corinthians chapter 3, verses 12 to 15, he says, what we have done, every one of us, is going to be tested by fire. If you've given to God generously of yourself and of your resources, he said, when that match is let by God, your work and your reward is going to be like gold and silver. I've seen gold being melted, and it is incredible. It becomes shine and bright than ever. He said, for those who give the crumbs of themselves and of their resources, when the fire is lit, their crumbs are going to look like hay. And what you do when you light a hay with a match is going to burn very quickly, and all you got is a few ashes. That's what he's saying. God places such importance on the right and wrong use of material possessions that 16 out of the 38 parables of Jesus have to do with money. In fact, 1/10 of all the verses in the four Gospels, 10% of all the verses, pointedly and directly toward money. The Bible, you find that there are 500 verses about faith, 500 about prayer, but there are 2,000 verses about money and possessions. Now, there's a reason for that. There's a reason. I'm going to come to it. I'm going to tell you why. Why does the Word of God place such emphasis on the right and wrong use of material possessions and the blessings that He put in your hand? Listen to me very carefully, please. Because God knows that money will always be a powerful force in our lives. I know it is in mine. Money will always have enormous hold over us. God knows how easy it is to place money on the throne of our lives where God rightfully belongs. God knows that we will always mistakenly place our security in money. God knows that we will always try to mistakenly look to money for a sense of well-being, a sense of worth, and a sense of purpose. God knew that we would be inclined to work and sacrifice for money. God knew that money is His number one competitor. Did you know that? It's His number one competitor. A few years ago, a comedian by the name of Jack Benny, he always portrayed himself as a stingy tightwad. In one of his famous sketches, he was walking across the street when he accosted by a gunman who demanded, your money or your life? And basically all he got back in response was a long drawn silence. And the robber was getting frustrated and he growled again. He said, I said, your money or your life? The annoyed Benny said to him, he said, don't rush me. I'm thinking it over. I'm sure he's thinking that. Said, this is ridiculous. How can anyone put money over life? And yet, there are many people in churches who are willingly risk their eternal rewards for possessions. Think about that. Even though we are warned in the Scripture again and again and again, and yet statistics show less than 7% of Christians in America tithe, let alone give offering on top of that. Isn't that sad? That's a sad, tragic statistic. Hear me right on this one. A steward knows that God cares just as much for what you keep as much as what you give away. What you do with what you keep is just as important in the Lord's eyes as what you give to the Lord. Some people have a hard time deciding your money or your reward. Why? That shouldn't be a big deal. For some reason, they see this as a difficult choice. Don't rush me. I'm thinking it over. And that's why James warns us. If we acquire money by cheating workers and their fair wages, these people cry to God and their cries reach heaven. Because God knows everything. Can you say that with me? God knows everything. He knew that Adam and Eve ate of that fruit. God knew that Cain killed his brother Abel. God knew that Achan took the spoils of victory in Jericho. God knew that David sinned with Bathsheba. God knew that Jezebel had Naboth the Israelites killed. God knew that Gehaziah, Elisha's servant, heart went after the goods of Naaman, the Syrian captain. God knew that Ananias and Sapphira lied about the price of their field. Don't kid yourself. You cannot get away with robbing God, because God sees everything. God knows everything. Four perils of self-centered prosperity. Self-centered prosperity. That's the operative word. To see them another way, there are four roadblocks that hinder us from receiving our reward. Or you can put them another way. Say there are four reasons why some Christians never reach maturity in their walk. These are in verses 5 and 6 of James chapter 5. You have lived on earth in luxury and self-indulgence. You have fattened yourselves in the day of slaughter. You have condemned and murdered innocent men who are not opposing you. Peril number one. A life of luxury. My goodness, I live in luxury. But that's not what he's talking about. Every time I go into my comfortable bed, I thank the Lord for the luxury of having a roof over my head. Every time I put a clothes on, I thank God for giving me enough to dress well. Every time I see blessings of God, I thank him for it. But what does he mean by living in luxury? Listen carefully. It means a life that is lived showing off our affluence. A life that is flaunting the blessings of God. A life that manifests our conspicuous consumption. A lifestyle of the rich and famous. Things that reflect our ego and make people sit and take notice. Say, wow, look at him, look at her. That's what he's talking about here. Peril number two. A lifestyle of self-indulgence. There's nothing wrong with enjoying God's blessings. I already read from 1 Timothy 6. He gives us everything for our enjoyment. Nothing wrong with enjoying God's blessings. But we go wrong when we think that we are entitled to his lavish blessing on ourselves. We go wrong when we forget the purpose for which God blessed us, namely, that we may bless others. We come into the world with nothing and we leave with nothing, but between those two nothings, he places some resources in our hands. And one day, you and I are going to give an account, audited statement. What did we do with our time, with our resources, with our gifts? Peril number three, a fattened heart in the day of slaughter. Now, this is a Middle Eastern imagery, people force feeding animals so they can plump them, because the plumper the better. The animal itself, who's delighted in gorging himself on this, what he considers to be a delicious food, he is totally oblivious to the fact. This animal is not very suspecting that the only reason he is being fed like that is prepare for the day of slaughter. What is that day of slaughter? It's the day of judgment we already talked about. Do I have much to show for it? Peril number four. Condemnation and murder of the righteous. Now that's a metaphor. Doesn't mean literal killing, literal murder. No, no, no. But there are some people who call themselves Christians and they're only Sunday Christians. For the rest of the week they live like the devil. They abuse people. They take advantage of people. They extort from people. They say, this is the way business is done. It's a dog-eat-dog world. This is the way the game is played. They not only tarnish their own witness, but they put the reward in the last day in total jeopardy. There are certain movies that have left an impact on me. Saving Private Ryan was one of those movies. When the man in the end says, tell me that I lived a good life. I said, oh, I wish you know Jesus. Another movie that left an indelible mark on me is Schindler's List. Mr. Schindler, who saved hundreds of Jews from certain physical death. In the end of the movie, they have this big gathering and they send him a letter to thank him. And they give him a gold ring. He gets so overwhelmed by their gratitude. He gets so overwhelmed by their thankfulness. And he says, I could have done more. I could have done more. And I could have gotten more people out. Why did I keep this limousine? I could have got rid of it and have saved 10 people. Why did I keep that gold pin in my lapel? I could have got rid of it and I got 2 more people out. I could have done more. I could have saved more people. Now, beloved, listen to me very carefully, please. I don't use this frivolously. This is a picture of some Christians on the day of White Throne Judgment who will be regretful of what they have not done for Christ that they could have done. They will say, I could have gotten rid of this. I could have gotten rid of that. I could have done more. I should have given up these frivolous things. If it helps save people, help people, bless people. Why didn't I do more for the work of God? Why didn't I do more for those in need? I could have done more. I could have saved more. Instead of spending on frivolous, silly things and worthless things in life, I could have done more. Father God, what an honor and a privilege and joy to know you and to know that our eternity is sure. But Father, I pray not a single person here who would get into heaven with the skin of their teeth. I pray in Jesus' name that not a single person would regret what they have not done in this life for you, the one who did everything and gave everything up for us, your life, Lord Jesus. It is in your name that I pray. Amen.
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2: My dearest of friends, I am feeling the urgency of the hour. 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And so I am dedicating my time and my life to leading the way, and I'm going to be on the road and on television, on radio, urging my friends to join with me so together we can have an impact in these last days.
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8: A tiny house, or is it a mobile home? How did a church get involved in this? Stay tuned.
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8: Pastor Jeff works in central Oklahoma and enjoys a simple lifestyle. He and his wife were delighted to build a tiny house on the church property to be used as their parsonage. Not long after the tiny house was completed, the neighbors sued them for zoning violations, claiming that mobile homes were not allowed on that area of property. Making a distinction between a tiny house and a mobile home seems like a sales pitch, but in this case it made all the difference in whether a house could stand or whether it had to be literally torn down. Churches and ministries have great discretion as to how to build their buildings. It's legally protected in America, but they must obey zoning laws. But interpretation of a zoning law can often be a problem. Be sure before you build on the property you understand the zoning laws and ask if there's any interpretation issues. At the Christian Law Association, we'd be honored to help you stay on the right side of the law.
9: The Legal Alert with Attorney David Gibbs Jr. is a presentation of this station and the Christian Law Association.
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13: Many of us can name prominent characters in the Bible, such as Abraham, Moses, David, the Apostle Paul. God used them in mighty ways to accomplish his purposes. But it's fascinating to see how God also used people that Scripture mentions only in passing.
14: Sometimes they do just one thing. That's all we know. But it was a very, very important thing that they did. And God can use just one moment in your life to do something grand for the kingdom of God. Or it may be even a very small thing, but it was crucial for God's work to be done.
13: Ligonier Teaching Fellow Derek Thomas believes there is much we can learn from these lesser-known characters. At Ligonier's National Conference, I had the privilege of sitting down with Dr. Thomas to talk about his teaching series, Who Are They? And I began by asking him what led him to focus on these lesser-known people in Scripture.
14: I've been in ministry for 45 years and more. I'm now retired from full-time ministry. And in almost all of that time, I've engaged in lectio continua preaching, that is, preaching through books of the Bible, beginning at, you know, chapter 1, verse 1, and heading all the way to the end. And some series have been short and some have been longer. And I've also been involved in ministry that included a morning, evening, and a Wednesday slot. At one point, I was the solo pastor, so I preached three times a week. But there are occasions, like over the summer months, when folk are away a lot, and you can't do a consecutive expository thing, because they'll only hear, you know, they hear a sermon in chapter one, and then all of a sudden they're in chapter five. And so still having a series, still having a theme, but they're sort of one-off sermons. And I got intrigued by lesser-known characters of the Bible. There are a couple of books, I think, none of which I read, but I think they're out there with similar sort of titles, biographical sketches. So I also think from time to time, it's just wonderful to tell a story. You know, most of my preaching is theological. And if you're in Paul, for example, there aren't many stories in Paul. There are a few, but there aren't many. So telling a story of a character and developing that character and showing good things and bad things about their character to help us understand, you know, what does a biblical character look like? And it doesn't always look like Abraham or Paul under the lights and cameras and so on, and, you know, contributing 13 letters of the New Testament. Sometimes they do just one thing. That's all we know, but they just did this one thing. But it was a very, very important thing that they did. And that God can use just one moment in your life to do something grand for the kingdom of God. Or it may be even a very small thing. It may be even something that the world just doesn't even see, or perhaps even the church doesn't see, but it was crucial for God's work to be done.
13: It's a reminder, isn't it, that all Scripture is breathed out by God and useful for correction, training in righteousness?
14: Yes, and, you know, my inclination is to go to a letter of the Apostle Paul and expound it. That's my comfort zone.
13: Romans chapter 8 in particular.
14: Romans 8, best chapter in the Bible. But I really found unpacking little cameo sketches of some of the people that God has used in his kingdom. And most of them are positive, but I mean, we'll probably talk about one that isn't.
13: Right. The first character that you profile is the maid of Naaman's wife, and she's mentioned in 2 Kings chapter 5. Why is this anonymous girl so important in your eyes?
14: So Naaman in a period of Old Testament history when the Syrians were fairly dominant, and Naaman was the Syrian king, and she is more or less a slave, a trophy of battle, whom he gives to his wife as her maid. We don't even know her name. You know, the Bible records that the king becomes ill. He has leprosy, a fairly common illness, you know, in those times, and various kinds of leprosy. Evidently, even though he was a king, it was incurable. But somehow or other, she convinces her boss, Naaman's wife, to tell Naaman about the prophet Elisha and that he would be able to cure him. Now, where did she hear about Elisha? Was she even a Jew? And probably not. And it's a story of courage and bravery, because she could, by telling a Syrian king that he needs to go to a Jewish prophet, I mean, it could have costed her life. It was certainly not something to be done, you know, without a great deal of faith and courage. So she's noted for her compassion. You know, she could have said, "I hope you die. You mean so-and-so. You know, you've ruined my life." But no, evidently she was a person of faith, saw her circumstances as part of God's providence for her, and used her position and her knowledge to help someone who otherwise was her master and lord, and whom she could easily have despised and wished his death, but didn't.
15: Some of the characters you profile do have some degree of familiarity with us. I'm thinking particularly of Jabez in the Old Testament. Some may remember the book that gained enormous popularity more than 25 years ago, the book titled The Prayer of Jabez. The prayer and the book were promoted by some in the prosperity gospel movement as a template for getting what we want from God, if you will. In your message, however, you want us to discover something about the prayer and Jabez's character that we should heed. And it's found in his part of the prayer where he asks that God's hand might be with him. Why is that significant?
14: So Jabez, you know, he appears in 1 Chronicles chapter 4. You know, and Chronicles is written after the exile, looking back at the history of Kings and Samuel and rewriting it to some extent to try and encourage the Jews now who are returning to look at it as a fulfillment of God's covenant promises. Generations, three generations at least, have died in Babylon, and now they need to find that courage and conviction to live as those to whom God had made a covenant, and to go back to Jerusalem and, you know, rebuild the temple and rebuild the city walls, the story of Ezra and Nehemiah and all that part. And Jabez, his name means he causes pain. Now, you know, what mother calls her child, "He causes pain"? Right? Weird. But it was a prophetic name, I guess, because he was probably born in a difficult childbirth, which is why she names him "He causes pain." But he has a wonderful reputation. He's better than his brothers and sisters, the text tells us. And his prayer, "Oh, that you would bless me and enlarge my territory. Let your hand be with me and keep me from evil, that I may not cause pain." And that's it. That's his prayer. And he's praying for territory that technically was prohibited territory for him. But God answers his prayer. So as you said, you know, 25 years ago, you and I will remember well a book by a man called Wilkinson, The Prayer of Jabez. I think it sold over 1 million copies.
15: Yeah, I think so.
14: you know, you take the prayer out of its context. So God answered this particular prayer. So we can pray for extension of land and property and that hunting lodge that you want, you know, in South Carolina, and the beach home that I want on the shores of Florida, and a private jet for all the traveling I do. I want a private jet. Lord, just give me a private jet, because you answered Jabez's prayer, so why don't you answer mine? And I think that was the problem with the book, you know, that it took something completely out of context and then generalized it and said, you know, you can ask whatever you want. And the reason you don't get it is your fault. So it's a catch-22.
15: Not enough faith?
14: Not enough faith. You know, there are churches in Brazil that I didn't go in, but I was driven by somebody in Sao Paulo, and this huge, huge, huge church. And there were people in there who were caught in this trap that they had pain and suffering and illness in their lives, and the reason was they didn't give enough. So then they would give everything to the church, and then they were poor. Right? So now they can't even afford to eat. Right? So it was a kind of catch-22 thing. I mean, the church is fine. Right, it's making oodles of money, right? But on the basis of prosperity gospel, name it and claim it, gab it and grab it.
15: Yeah.
14: And it's insidious, really. This is a beautiful prayer, but it's taken out of context.
15: Particularly that line that you highlight, God's hand might be with him.
14: Yeah.
15: And you, in your message on Jabez, mentioned the practical application for us as Christians, as followers of Christ. And I'd like for our listeners to hear that portion of your message.
14: I tell people that what makes you able to sleep at night is a robust doctrine of providence. Everything may be falling apart. You read the headlines of the news, you watch certain news channels, and you think the world is all out of sorts. We've lived in an era in the last decade or so where we've seen the world turned upside down. And things that were right are now wrong, and things that were wrong are now right. And you lie in bed and you toss and turn and you fret. But God is in charge. And if you're a Christian, if you're a believer, the hand of God is upon you. That powerful hand. God doesn't have hands. He doesn't have a body. It's a euphemism. It's a way to help us understand that he guides us. When you're in trouble and somebody puts his hand on your shoulder and says to you, it's going to be okay. That's what Jabez is praying here, that he would sense the hand of God guiding him and directing him and providing for him.
15: God's providence. Is that a theme, Dr. Thomas, that runs through all of these lesser-known characters, their stories?
14: Oh, it runs through the entirety of all of our lives in one way or another. Sometimes it's seen and sometimes it's perceived. Sometimes it's best seen in the rearview mirror. You know, you meant it for evil. God meant it for good. Joseph to his brothers. He didn't see it when he was accused of rape and sent to jail for 10 years. He didn't see, oh, this is God's good hand upon me. No, it came later when he looked back, when he saw what God actually did do in giving him the gift to interpret dreams, and then Pharaoh's having nightmares and Joseph can interpret them. And then all of a sudden he's the second most powerful man in Egypt, making sure there's food in Egypt so that his brothers and his father, when they have 7 years of famine, can come and get food from Egypt. I mean, it's an incredible story. You know, outside of that, I call it the umbrella of Romans 8:28, but outside of the umbrella, there's rain, there's chaos, there's uncertainty. But under that umbrella, there's peace and calm, and you can sleep at night.
15: Of course, Moses is one of the most important characters in the Old Testament, but you maintain that it's Moses' father-in-law who's a vital part of Moses' life. So you devote one of your messages in this series to Jethro. Tell us why Jethro is important.
14: Yeah, Jethro was a Midianite priest, Moses' father-in-law. He has other names, Reuel and Itro. You know, Moses is fleeing from Egypt, and he needs a place to stay. He needs a place to put his head down. He needs a place of refuge. And Jethro comes across as a wise man and best known for counseling Moses to delegate judicial responsibilities. Moses was the control freak. He wanted control of everything and everything. And it was huge. You know, this task that was before him, a million and a half Jews who would eventually leave Egypt. So he needed to delegate. You know, those of us who have certain abilities, and people tell us that we have certain abilities, it can go to our head, and it can create a sort of mistrust, you know, unless I do it, it's not going to be done right, so I might as well do it myself. I had to learn that. I, for 17 years, I was a solo pastor. I was the only person on the payroll of the church. And so I did everything. And then in the last 30 years or so, I've been in bigger churches with staff of 50, 60 people. Multiple ministers, 5 or 6 ministers, directors of this, that, and the other. And I had to learn to let the directors direct, not to interfere. Only offer my opinion when I was asked to offer my opinion, or chaos was reigning, which was hardly ever the case. But, you know, I've had friends of mine who've experienced what they call burnout, when the responsibility is so much and so great, perhaps emotionally so, that they've just burnt out. And some are burnt out to the extent that they don't actually come back, and some recuperate and return. But delegation in the work of the Lord is important, and especially in the church, especially in larger churches, knowing when to sort of observe and when to step in. That's, you need the wisdom of Solomon for that.
15: Not all the lesser known characters that you profile in your series are considered good guys, if you will. You devote a message to a couple of men that we read about in 2 Timothy. Demas abandoned the Apostle Paul, and you theorize that he may have abandoned the faith. And Paul didn't mince words when he talked about Alexander the coppersmith. Alexander the coppersmith did him great harm, he writes. What can we learn from Demas and Alexander?
14: Demas, if you interpret Demas, and all we have is that Demas has forsaken me, having loved this present evil world. So that seems to indicate that he has backslidden at best and denied the faith at worst, and that it's possible to be somebody who's in close association with the Apostle Paul and yet fall in love with the world, whether it was we don't know what it was, but he forsook him. And Alexander the coppersmith, Paul is referring to this in 2 Timothy. 2 Timothy is the final letter that Paul writes months before Nero would take him out and cut his head off. He wasn't crucified like Peter, because Paul was a Roman citizen and therefore had the right to die by the sword. So he's writing to Timothy, his prodigy, his young son in the faith with a godly mother and godly grandmother. And Timothy's young. And there are some wonderful things in 2 Timothy about preaching that Timothy needs to hear. But then all of a sudden he reminds Timothy of Alexander the coppersmith, who has done me much harm, and Timothy's to have nothing to do with them. And it's a reminder, you know, that sometimes the church can be ugly. And Alexander the coppersmith was obviously a professing Christian at one point, certainly had associations with Paul at some point, or maybe he was just jealous of Paul. Mm. And there are characters in the New Testament that seem to be those who are jealous of his success, jealous of the influence that he had as an apostle. And Alexander, the coppersmith, one imagines if he's a coppersmith, you know, and he's hammering copper, you know, he's a big burly man with muscles and that he's mean as a hornet. And you and I are old enough to know that in churches, sometimes there can be hornets.
15: Yeah. Neither of these men probably realized their name would live in infamy.
14: That's the thing, you know. It's like Pilate. You know, we say his name, or some of us say his name every week.
15: That's right.
14: When we say the Apostles' Creed, crucified under Pontius Pilate. You know, he had no idea that his name would be there. And Alexander the coppersmith.
15: Right there. Derek, as we look for practical applications for studying these lesser-known characters, I think of the countless pastors who've labored for years in small churches. They don't have a worldwide ministry. They've never published a book. Perhaps their names have never gone beyond the walls of their church. Yet they have labored faithfully, allowing their members to experience what we refer to as the ordinary means of grace. I think there's a temptation for these men to wonder if their ministry has any significance. How can this series be of encouragement to them?

0: you know, and they watch it on the screen. And I say, but you can pray. While you still have your mind, you can pray. And I need your prayers. And you should have a list of 20, 25 people that you pray for on a regular, you can't do anything else. Somebody might have to lift you in and out of bed and put you in a chair and bathe you and wash you, but you can pray. And prayer can turn the world upside down. It's a small thing, but actually it's a very big thing. Certainly, I think pastors who are in small churches can get so easily discouraged, especially when they're around other pastors who are well-known and successful and so on in terms of how the world judges success. But those folk who know that they are loved by this pastor and cared for by this pastor is probably a greater work than somebody who just gets in the pulpit every Sunday but doesn't know half the people who he's preaching to. You know, if you're preaching to 2,000 or 3,000 people, you probably know 100 of them.
1: Right.
0: The others are just faces, and sometimes they're even faces you don't even recognize. You wouldn't recognize them if you saw them in public. So God sees the little things. That's the kind of God we have. He sees the little things that are done sincerely and with faith and courage to God. And the Bible has a whole host of them, and there are others that we didn't talk about, or I haven't done a series on. I'd love to do another series and pick up some other characters.
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4: This is Donna True with True Reflections on Aging with Grace. Listen as I share a very important point with you concerning critical issues of the aging experience. Are you with someone whose memory is changing? You may be noticing fluctuations in a person's cognitive status. At times, you can easily detect the confusion, even though the person with the memory changes is in what appears to be denial. There is something else, and it's called anosognosia, a big word that simply means lack of insight. This is different from denial. You know the person is confused and forgetful at times, but they don't see that at all. In fact, will say you never told them what you are accusing them of forgetting. Tempers begin to flare. With caregiver education, you can learn how to better respond in a situation like this. Sometimes caregivers think their loved ones are faking it or being manipulative because they have such good company manners when they are in someone else's presence. How are they able to pull it together like that? The brain is an amazing organ, and they can pull it together for short periods of time. The 24/7 picture

0: picture is very different from the short social visit. It's time to seek out a medical evaluation, typically performed by a neurologist. The doctor will try to determine the cause of the memory changes by performing a series of tests. Is it something treatable, such as a thyroid issue or depression? Reach out for answers. Now is the time. Did I say something today that got your attention? I'm Donna True, and I can be reached at 772-223-7800, Council on Aging of Martin County at the Kane Center. That's 772-223-7800.
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2: As he explains that God the Father and God the Holy Spirit were the two that sent him. Isaiah 48:16, come ye near unto me, hear ye this. I have not spoken in secret from the beginning, from the time that it was. There am I, and now the Lord God and his Spirit have sent me. And then we came to Isaiah chapter 49, where Jesus Christ again is speaking. And he said that he was sent by God again for one purpose, one job. Bring him back, God the Father told him as he left. Bring him back. Make to return the Jewish people to God. A job that Jesus Christ painfully failed to accomplish. And it hit him hard in his heart as he hung his head. Isaiah 49:1. Listen, O isles, unto me. Hearken, ye people from far. The Lord hath called me from the womb, from the bowels of my mother have he made mention of my name. Isaiah 49:4. Then I said, I've labored in vain. I've spent my strength for naught, and in vain, yet surely my judgment is with God. You all have, or should have, or you can have these maps. This year's 13th summer campaign, Summer Blitz. These students are going all around the United States knocking on doors. You have the first report. They will also feel that same feeling. There is a section, as you'll see there, that says how many Jews were brought to Friendship with God. It says zero. We hope that there's one. But they will come to speak the words also of Jesus Christ in Isaiah 49:4, when they will say, I've worked for nothing. I've spent my strength for nothing and in vain. Isaiah 49:5. And now saith the Lord that formed me from the womb to be a servant, to bring Jacob again to him. Though Israel be not gathered, yet shall I be glorious in the eyes of the Lord, and my God shall be my strength. Jesus Christ is speaking in chapter 50 when he said that he obeyed God the Father, who asked him to become the sacrificial Lamb of God to take away the sin of the world, and the suffering begins. In Isaiah 50:5, where God the Father said, here's your next assignment. The Lord hath opened mine ear, I was not rebellious, neither turned away back. I gave my back to the smiters, and my cheeks to them that plucked off the hair. I hid not my face from shame and spitting, for the Lord will help me. Therefore I shall not be confused, therefore have I set my face like a flint, and I know that I will not be ashamed. And so now again, as in these chapters, chapter 48, chapter 49, chapter 50, Jesus is speaking. In chapter 51, where he says in verse 1, hearken to me, ye that follow after righteousness, ye that seek the Lord. Look unto the rock whence you are hewn, and to the hole, a pit whence you are digged. Look unto Abraham your father, unto Sarah that bare you. I called him alone, blessed him, increased him. Jesus Christ is speaking in verse 4. Verse 4 is when he says, hearken unto me, my people, give ear unto me, O my nation. A law shall proceed from me. I'll make my judgment to rest for a light of the people. My righteousness is near. My salvation has gone forth. Jesus Christ is speaking in verse 7. Verse 7, when he says, hearken unto me, you that know righteousness, the people in whose heart is my law. Jesus Christ is speaking in verse 12. Verse 12, I am he that comforteth you. Jesus Christ is speaking in verse 15. Verse 15, I am the Lord thy God that divided the sea. whose waves roared. The Lord of hosts is his name. This is the veiled Christ who's speaking in chapter 51. This is the Christ who's hidden in the field of the book of Isaiah, who's speaking. And we see how in this chapter, he's put an emphasis on the need to come to him personally. Verse 1, hearken to me. Verse 4, hearken to me. My people, give ear unto me, my nation. A law is going to proceed from me. Verse 55, my righteousness is near. My salvation has gone forth. Mine arm shall judge the people. The isles shall wait upon me, mine arm. Verse 6, my salvation will be forever. My righteousness shall be, not be abolished. Verse 7, hearken unto me. Verse 12, I, even I, and he that comforteth you. What these verses mean with the me, the my, the I, this is about the veiled Christ who's speaking. He's the hidden treasure. And when he speaks about my salvation in verses 5 and 6, we learn you cannot separate salvation from Jesus Christ, because in verse 6, we see that it's the salvation of Jesus Christ. When he speaks about my righteousness in verses 5 and 6, we learn you cannot separate the righteousness that God gives to us from Jesus Christ, because in verse 6, we see it's the righteousness of Jesus Christ. And when he speaks about the comfort from all the distresses in verse 12, we realize you cannot separate God's comfort from Jesus Christ, because it's Jesus Christ that comforts us. And when he speaks about listening to God in these verses 1 and 4, you cannot separate the word of God from Jesus Christ. His name is the Word in John 1:1. John 1:1, in the beginning was the Word was with God, the Word was God. John 1:14, the Word was made flesh and dwelt among us. We beheld his glory. The glory is of the only begotten of the Father, full of grace and truth. There's only one way to come to God, through Jesus Christ. It's by coming to the person of Jesus Christ, only by coming to Jesus Christ, that a person can have eternal life. There's no other way. And he said, if you refuse, John 5:40, you will not come to me that you might have life. A prejudice against Jesus Christ is a fatal prejudice. The Jewish people have been raised to have a prejudice against Jesus Christ, like white folk in 1950 in Selma, Alabama, against black folk, which is why the card that I give to the Jewish people says Prejudice Counselor Tom Cantor, specializing in overcoming deep prejudices. It's a fatal prejudice. Jesus said in John 14:6, I am the way, the truth, and the life. No man cometh unto the Father but by me. There's only one door to heaven. There's just one door to the tabernacle. There's just one door to heaven. And Jesus said in John 10:7, Jesus said unto them, verily, verily, I say unto you, I am the door of the sheep. There's only one relief for all those deep longings, those deep feelings of the soul that searches, and that is John 7:37, the last day of that great day of the feast, Jesus stood and cried, saying, if any man thirst, let him come unto me and drink. Jesus Christ is the hidden treasure in chapter 51 and in all the Bible, because he said in John 5:39, search the scriptures. In them you think you have eternal life. They are they which testify of me. As I mentioned this morning, the greatest teacher of the commentator of the Bible in Jewish religious Judaism is Hillel. Hillel said, he who acquires the words of the law acquires for himself eternal life. That statement is the basis for all religious Judaism. To acquire the words of the law is to acquire eternal life. And Jesus said, as Smokey Robinson said, you just let your imagination run away with you. Just your imagination running away with you. Because what Jesus said in John 5:39, search the scriptures, for in them you think, that's the word imagine. That's the word opinion. It's your imagination that in the scriptures you have eternal life. It's your imagination that all you have to do is acquire the words of the law and you have eternal life. No, in all the universe, there's only one name that is a hope of rescue for man, and that name is Jesus Christ. Acts 4:12. Neither is there salvation in any other, for there is none other name given under heaven whereby we must be saved. That's why these words in this chapter, me, I, my, are so important in this chapter, because they're focusing, who is the me, who is the I, who is the my? And to discover that that name is Acts 4:12, is the name of Jesus Christ, is to discover who's speaking in Isaiah 51. He is the who. He's the one behind the me, I, my. And next week, we're going to see how the veiled Christ speaking will say that the Jewish people finally has come to the name of God as Jesus Christ. And that's been Jesus Christ has been speaking when he says in the next chapter, Isaiah 52:6, therefore my people shall know my name. Therefore they shall know in that day that I am he that doth speak. Behold, it is I. The day will come. And this is what we tell the summer blitzers, hang on, don't give up, because the day is coming when the Jewish people will know the name of God. They'll no longer say Hashem, the name. They'll know the name of God, and the name of God is Jesus Christ. And that day will come when they will stop looking away from Jesus Christ and hiding their face from Jesus Christ. As in Isaiah 53:3, he is despised and rejected of men, a man of sorrows, acquainted with grief, and we hid as it were our faces from him. There's coming a day when they will stop hiding their faces from Jesus Christ and look at Jesus Christ and be saved, and it will be Isaiah 45:22. Look unto me and be ye saved, all ye ends of the earth, for I am God. And there's none else. This will be the day of the great change in the Jewish people. When they change from despising to honoring Jesus Christ. When they change from rejecting to embracing Jesus Christ. When they change from looking away from Jesus Christ to looking to Jesus Christ, as Moses lifted up the serpent, as he said in John 3:14, as Moses lifted up the serpent in the wilderness, even so must the Son of Man be lifted up. There will be a day of a great change in the Jewish people. Someone needs to write a book called Changed. In verse 1, Jehovah Jesus makes a call out to a specific person. And he says in verse 1, hearken unto me, ye that follow after righteousness, ye that seek the Lord. This call is to a certain person, and that person has a distinct sense that he's dirty inside from his own sin, and he needs to find a cleansing from his sin. This goes back to the person who found the treasure in the field. The reason he found the treasure in the field is because he searched in the field. The reason he searched in the field is because he had a need. And this goes back to the person who finds that all of the scriptures speaks of Jesus Christ. The only reason a person will find all the scriptures speak of Jesus Christ is because he searched the scriptures. Which is why Christ gave that challenge in John 5:39, search the scriptures. It's to this person who says in his heart, there's got to be a way for me to be cleansed in my heart from my sin. There's got to be a way for me to be counted as clean. There's got to be a way for me to become a friend of God's. And God calls that person in verse 1, you that follow after righteousness, you that seek the Lord. That's not everyone. Most people today don't really care about the internal state of their heart. To be sexually pure, it's just not an important for most people. To be righteous is not what people want. To have friendship with God, it's not on the priority list, which is why the call in verse 1 is to you that follow after righteousness, you that seek the Lord. It's not a call to everyone. It's only a call for those who are looking for how to be cleansed from their sin, how to be seen as righteous in God's eyes, how to have a friendship with God. And now, in these verses, God provides the how-to. Here's a how-to guide. And he says in verse 1, look whence you are hewn, and to the hole of the pit that you are digged. Here God guides the lost soul to look where you came from. There's one problem that is a total block for anybody to get to God, and it is James 4:6, God resisteth the proud, but gives grace unto the humble. God has promised anyone who says to God, I don't know if you know who I am, God, but God says resistance. Christ is the opposite of pride. He made an invitation for people to learn about him. He says, look at me, learn about me in Matthew 11:29. Take my yoke upon you, learn of me. I am meek and lowly in heart. If a person comes to God thinking that he's a good person, he's done many wonderful works in his lifetime, the outcome will be the same as Christ said will be in the category of many. Matthew 7:21, not everyone that saith unto me, Lord, Lord, shall enter into the kingdom of heaven, but he that doeth the will of my Father which is in heaven. Many will say to me in that day, Lord, Lord, have we not prophesied in thy name, in thy name cast out devils, and in thy name done many wonderful works, and then will I profess unto them, I never knew you. Depart from me, you that work iniquity. So in verse 1, God is saying, look where you came from. Each one of us has a horrible past of sin. As the Bible says in Romans 3:23, all have sinned and come short of the glory of God. Ecclesiastes 7:20, Solomon wrote, there's not a just man upon the earth that doeth good and sinneth not. Sin needs to be confessed to God, as the Bible says in 1 John 1:8, if we say that we have no sin, we deceive ourselves, the truth is not in us. If we confess our sins, he's faithful and just to forgive us our sins and to cleanse us from all unrighteousness. If we say that we have not sinned, we make God a liar and his word is not in us. Sin is shameful. Sin is dirty. Sin degrades. Sin makes us unworthy. Sin makes us undeserving. And because of all this, sin separates from God. As God said in Isaiah 59:2, your iniquities have separated between you and your God. Your sins have hid his face from you. He will not hear you. God wants us to remember how sin put us down and God lifted us up from the verse one, the hole of the pit once you are digged. God saves a person from his sins. God has to reach down. God has to dig him out of the hole, the pit that sin has sunken that person down into. As the hymn says, I was sinking deep in sin, far from the peaceful shore, very deeply stained within, sinking to rise no more. But the master of the sea heard my despairing cry from the waters, lifted me. Now safe am I. Love lifted me. Love lifted me. When nothing else could help, love lifted me. And then in verse 2, God held out one person and said to that man, that's your father. Verse 1, look unto Abraham, your father. I have a cousin named Ricky. My cousin Ricky's wife, she has grandchildren from a previous marriage. And Ricky takes those kids and he goes fishing with them. Those grandkids love Ricky. And those grandkids call my cousin Ricky grandpa. It's nice. Ricky is not their physical grandpa, but those kids want Ricky to be their grandpa. So they call Ricky grandpa. There were those who were trusting in the fact that they were physical descendants of Abraham to get to heaven. And because they thought that they were physical, because they were, they imagined Smokey Robinson, their imagination ran away with them as they thought, I got an automatic entrance to heaven. And John the Baptist said, no, you don't. Matthew 3:9, not to say within yourselves, we have Abraham to our father. For I say unto you that God is able of these stones to raise up children unto Abraham. Christ was also confronted with the same people who relied on the fact that they were physical descendants of Abraham. And that conversation went like this, John 8:33, they answered him, we be Abraham's seed. John 8:37, Jesus said, I know that you are Abraham's seed, but you seek to kill me because my word hath no place in you. I speak that which I have seen with my father, you do that which was seen with your father. They answered and said to him, Abraham is our father. Jesus saith to him, if you were Abraham's children, you would do the works of Abraham. But now you seek to kill me, a man that have told you the truth, which I have heard of God. This did not Abraham. Christ made a distinction between being the seed of Abraham and being the children of Abraham. Christ said that the Jewish leaders were the seed of Abraham, but they were not the children of Abraham because their lives were not like the life of Abraham. That showed it's possible to be the seed of Abraham and not the children of Abraham. That showed also it's possible to be the children of Abraham without being the seed of Abraham. just like my cousin Ricky, who's not the physically related to his wife's grandchildren, but they call Ricky Grandpa. In verse 2, God is saying to both Jew and Gentile, for everyone, become a child of Abraham. And as far as the value of being physical descendants of Abraham's of Jews, well, not as valuable as being a rock. John the Baptist says, God can make these stones to be Abraham's children, seed. God wants a person to call Abraham his father, just like Ricky's step-grandchildren call him Grandpa. Without any regard of being a physical descendant of Abraham, just like Ricky is called Grandpa by kids who are not physically related to him. God wants a person to call Abraham his father and copy the life of Abraham. And one part of Abraham's life that God calls out, and he uses the word alone in verse 1. Verse 1, I called him alone. In 2 weeks, I will go for my meeting at the immigration office in Mexico to apply for Mexican citizenship. I will grow a bigger mustache, and I will stand up here and I will sing, Aya Arancha Grande. Anyway, before I'll have that meeting with my immigration lawyer, with that immigration office, my immigration lawyer is going to prepare me on Monday for that meeting, in which I'll be told, say this, don't say that. But when I go to that meeting at the immigration department in Mexico, my lawyer has told me, you will walk into that meeting alone. No one is allowed to be with you. You'll have to speak Spanish. And I told him that's no problem for me. I've become very good at mumbling. People cannot tell that I don't have the right grammatical ending on a verb because I, like this. Oh, yeah. That's what God is saying about Abraham. When God said about Abraham in verse 2, verse 3, I called him alone. Just like the meeting at the immigration office, I'll go alone. Abraham had his meeting with God alone. The word alone is a scary word. Sure, I'd like to have my immigration attorney with me at that meeting, but I have to go alone. They'll question me in Spanish to confirm that I can speak Spanish, which is a requirement for citizenship, but there'll be no one there to help me, to tell me what they're trying to do. That's the rule. I have to meet with the officer alone. That's the rule with God. The meeting with God must be alone, as it was with Abraham. Sure, a person feels safer in a group, in a church, in a congregation, and not alone. A person prefers to be within the group of Christianity, whatever that is, or within the group of Judaism, but not all alone. All alone? But God says, all alone. The meeting with God has to be alone, as it was with Abraham in verse 2. I called him alone. And sure, a person feels safer in a group. A person prefers to be in a group of a local church or a member of a synagogue, but not all alone. But God says, no, no part of a local church, no part of a synagogue, no part of a congregation, all alone. The meeting with God has to be all alone. And when a person has met with God all alone, as Abraham did in verse 2, there's one word that he will not use, and that is the word we. There's one word that he will use, and that is the word I. And that, because that word we reveals the fatality of the group that was cast into hell. Each one of them never had an individual all alone meeting with God. And instead of the all alone meeting with God, they had a group meeting of we. And they said to Christ, we. And Christ said to them, you. In Matthew 7:22, many will say to me in that day, Lord, Lord, have not we prophesied in thy name? And we in thy name cast out devils, and we in thy name done many wonderful works. And then will I profess unto them, I never knew you. Depart from me, you that work iniquity. They said, we have a group. We had a group we experienced. And Christ said, yes, but you never had the individual all alone, I, meeting with me. And that's why I don't know you individually. And the question this morning for each one of us, have we each really had that essential all alone meeting with Jesus Christ? Or is our relationship with Jesus Christ only as a group? Let's pray. Father, we thank you so much that Jesus stands at the door of individual hearts, knocking, asking to come in. Thank you, Lord, that all the door has to do, all the person has to do is open the door, and the promise is, I will come into him In Jesus' name, amen.
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1: Lamplighter Theater launches its biggest production yet. 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Presenting The Giant Killer. Join Fidus in his fight against the giants of sloth and selfishness, pride, untruth, and hate. Fidus needs wisdom.
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0: Well, hello there. It's good to have you back. You're always welcome here at Lamplighter Theatre. On our last visit...
1: Mama, he's not a guest. He's a tornado. That boy is the awfulest, impolitest, terriblest person I have ever met in my whole entire life.
2: Many times God puts people in our lives to teach us important lessons. And I believe Constantine will turn out to be a most excellent teacher.
3: The next giant?
4: Unlike any you have faced yet, he is a giant of enchantment. His name is Untruth.
3: Untruth?
4: One stroke will not slay him. Thrice he must take your blade before he is destroyed.
5: Fidus looked up into the shadows of the rafters. Peering from the darkness, looking down upon him, were two enormous, glassy green eyes, glowing and glaring with slit pupils. He grabbed a torch. The flickering flame revealed a gigantic serpent with wings staring down from on high.
6: Nothing is as it seems. Oh, great Fidus. You can trust no one. Search your heart. You know this is true.
7: So, Untruth is telling me what is true.
6: Truth depends on your perspective. One man's truth is another man's lie.
7: My king is truth.
6: Tell me something new. Did the king promise you a magnificent castle in the high mountains?
7: He built it for me.
6: But you know beyond any doubt that this castle of yours truly exists.
7: I trust my king.
6: Of course you do. You are a steadfast and loyal knight. But think for just a moment, Fidus. What if this castle did not exist? What if you were on this dangerous quest for absolutely nothing?
7: That's impossible.
6: You are a brilliant mind, Fidus. Use it. What if the king knew you would become just like him? What if the king commissioned you for this quest so that you would die?
7: My king loves me. He would never do such a thing.
6: Tell me, Fidus, where is your king?
7: He's in the high mountains.
6: Don't you find it curious how he sends you on this dangerous quest to slay all these powerful giants by yourself?
7: But that's not true. He's given me wisdom.
6: But don't you think it's strange how she seems to keep a convenient distance? Especially when you're battling a giant.
7: There are times when I wish wisdom was closer.
6: I understand. This quest, the castle in the high mountains themselves, it's all to entice you, a trap to destroy you. But I don't need to tell you that, do I? Because your heart knows it.
7: I hate lying.
6: I'm sorry. What did you say?
7: But thy law do I love, O my king.
6: What is this?
7: There is no truth in you.
6: But, great knight, what does your heart tell you?
7: When you speak, you lie, because it is your own language. Your words are as twisted as your shape, and my king's command is clear.
6: What?
7: Untruth, you must fall. Where are you?
5: Fidus was well aware that the giant serpent could reappear at any moment and crush him with one blow.
7: Where?
5: Fidus carefully made his way through the shadows. At the end of the hall, a large mask appeared in the ghastly glow of the torchlight hanging on the wall. A mask with dark eye holes and an eerie smile.
7: What is this? This must be my imagination, but are there eyes behind this mask? O King, send out thy light and thy truth.
5: Yeah. As Fidus held up his sword, a dark shadow fell over the mask. And now, before Fidus, the great beast appeared from the darkness. The flames of the torches revealed a deep gash on its neck. Suddenly, the creature's massive wings spread wide. With a flash and a fury, the monster flew directly over Fidus. A cold, dark shadow passed over his soul, and the creature was gone. Fidus grew tense, every muscle taut, every sense of his being alert for what could happen next. To his left was a chamber lit by dying flames in the fireplace. Once inside the chamber, Fidus was startled to see his own reflection, for he stood before a stately mirror that stretched from the floor to the ceiling. The looking glass was framed in black with the image of a twisting vine. As Fidus watched, something strange happened. His body took on a strength, his bearing took on a power he had never seen before.
7: I now see myself as I truly am. This is the strength I possess to conquer evil. I feel invincible.
5: But now, as he looked deeply into the mirror, a shadow passed over his face. A chill crawled down his back.
7: A lie. This is the lie within me. No. No!
6: You traitorous knight. You have betrayed your own self.
7: In the name of the king, you must bow, untruth.
6: No.
7: Bow to the name.
5: The serpent unleashed a torrent of fire. Fidus spun away and narrowly missed the roaring flame.
7: Bow to the name!
5: For the first time, Fidus saw a flash of fear in the eyes of the giant. The beast fell to its knees.
7: Every knee shall bow to the name of the king.
5: Fidus watched as the monster trembled and now began to shrink before his very eyes. Until the once mighty serpent was but a harmless garden snake, no bigger round than a man's finger. It quickly slithered away into the shadows.
7: Finally.
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5: It was time for the knights to return to the path, to the quest. Fidus took the corridor leading to the front hallway, the passage as long and dark as a cavern, twisting and turning like the thoughts that started to wind their way through his mind.
7: The king is good.
9: Where is the case of the king now? He has abandoned me.
7: The king promised he would never forsake me.
9: He has betrayed me. He has forsaken me. Why?
7: The king loves me.
9: The giant in truth lives.
6: The giant in truth lives.
7: What?
5: Fidus lifted his torch and looked closer at the green wall beside him.
7: Scales! This is not a corridor. This is the belly of the great beast!
6: Yes! The giant in truth lives!
7: Thrice, he must take your blade before he is destroyed.
6: You will fail, Fidus. Failure is not just your path. Failure is who you are. You are unloved, unwanted, abandoned, forsaken.
7: I know the truth, and he shall set me free. Free from every lie.
10: Fidus thrust his mighty sword into the belly of the serpent, for this indeed was the third and final time.
5: Fire burst from the wound in its belly. Caustic accusations and lies about the knights of the king oozed like oil. The hallway around him ignited into flames. The giant serpent of untruth twisted in torment among its own flames. Fidus peered through the flames and spotted a shaft of sunlight streaming through a doorway. With all his heart, mind, soul, and strength, he ran toward the light.

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2: What about Fidus?
3: Did he make it out alive?
0: I have an idea. I have to study for my sermon now. How about if you work it out amongst yourselves? What do you think happens next?
4: I'm going to tend to supper.
5: Bertha, I need your help, please.
3: Coming, Mama.
1: So I should think. The giant bursts out of the flames one last time.
2: Yes, but the giant is melting.
1: Melting, yes, yes. Into yes. A giant puddle of bright green and purple.
2: Yes!
6: Bertha?
2: Bertha, what's wrong?
1: Did she faint?
3: I don't know.
2: Is she breathing?
3: Wake up, Mama. Mama. Wake up, Mama, please.
0: Thank you, Doctor. I let the children know.
3: Papa, is she all right?
2: Is she awake?
1: Can we visit her?
0: The doctor says she's suffering from overexertion. She must stay in her room. Quiet and rest is what she needs.
1: She will be all right, won't she?
0: I believe so. Bertha, your mama, even though she is so ill, insisted I take some broth to Mr. Thompson.
3: Oh, I'll make it right now. And I'll make some for Mama as well.
2: I wish there was something I could do.
0: I'm sure you and Bertha and Constantine will take good care of your mother while I'm gone. I should be back later this evening.
7: 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And now, back to Lamplighter Theatre.
1: Well, bread and broth. A dinner fit for a king. Who's being held prisoner. In a dungeon.
3: It was the best I could do, Constantine. We have other things on our minds. Such as a mother who fainted from exhaustion. Alec, say something, please.
2: It's the best I could come up with on short notice.
1: I am... Bored.
2: Here, a book you can read.
1: I hate books. Is your memory really that bad?
2: Well, perhaps we can...
1: I have it. We can play catch. Here, catch the vase, Alec.
2: Wait!
1: Alec, why didn't you catch it?
2: Shh!
3: Our mum is resting.
1: It's Alec's fault for not catching it. You did it on purpose just to get me in trouble.
2: I did no such thing.
1: You did.
3: Constantine.
1: Constantine. What? I was just trying to have a good time.
2: Is throwing a vase across the room your idea of having a good time? Please, be quiet for Mother's sake.
1: Oh, so now that your father is gone, you think you're the man of the house, eh?
2: Shh,
3: Constantine.
1: You both think you live a perfect life, but in truth, it is perfectly dull.
3: We had a perfect life before you arrived.
1: Ah, so the well-behaved girl has a bit of spunk to her, does she? All right, then. What are we to do for fun, Bertha?
3: I think I would have great fun if
2: Bertha?
3: I...
2: Bertha? Constantine, perhaps you would like to help me with my sermon notes.
1: Did I happen to mention I was bored?
2: Well then, we could make a kite or something.
1: A kite?
2: There's a book Father has on making kites. Ah, here it is.
1: Let's not just build a normal, everyday kite. Let's build a kite to go to the clouds.
2: Here's some paper.
1: Yeah, that should be enough for the body of the kite, but we need a lot of paper to make a proper tail.
3: Alec uses up all the paper in the house for his sermon notes.
1: Perfect. Where are they?
2: Under my bed. But I'm sorry, you can't have them.
1: What?
2: We'll have to find something else for a tail. Perhaps some rags or something?
1: Scissors. We must have scissors at once. Bertha, surely you have scissors, don't you?
3: Alec, could we meet for a moment in the kitchen?
2: Of course. What's wrong? Are you all right?
3: I do not like the tone he is using with me, and I do not trust a pair of my scissors in the hands of a rough, fiddle-faddling boy.
2: But Bertha, what if we...
1: I say, how long does it take to get a pair of scissors?
3: I'll deal with it myself. You want my scissors?
1: As a matter of fact, I...
3: Here!
1: Ah! Hey, you almost stabbed me.
3: Sorry. I'm sorry I didn't.
2: Bertha!
1: I heard that, and I'm not surprised. Not at all. You all seem like the perfect children, but I know better.
3: Shh! Be quiet, please! Can't you at least be considerate of others? What would you do if your mother was dying?
2: She's not dying, Bertie. Constantine? Are you all right?
1: I'm going to my room.
3: Well, what was that about?
2: I have no idea. Ah, I love Sunday mornings.
1: What's so special about Sundays?
2: It's a day of rest. It's the Lord's Day.
3: And we get to see our friends at church.
2: And you will get to hear Father preach.
1: Oh, joy.
2: You don't understand. People come from all over, even other villages, to hear Father preach.
3: He's very, very good. That's why we had to start having two services, just to accommodate all the people.
2: Once you hear him, you'll see.

0: I was, well, in the pit of selfishness.
1: Oh, is that so?
0: Well, I climbed up the cord of love to get out of that pit. I determined I was going to show love. Even to you. After all, we're supposed to love our enemies.
1: Ah, you're too kind.
0: I feel so much better now.
1: Well, I'm certainly glad you do.
2: Bertha, did you memorize the Bible verse for this week?
0: Of course. And be ye kind one to another, tender-hearted, forgiving one another, even as God for Christ's sake hath forgiven you. Ephesians chapter 4, verse 32.
1: Oh, she's so good. Can we go home now? I'm hungry.
0: You're always hungry. Surely you can wait till after the second service.
1: The second service?
2: Bertie, it can be hard when you're not used to going to two services.
1: Sorry, but I have to go.
0: What?
1: I'm not feeling well. I'll see you at home.
0: Glad Constantine didn't come to the second service. He fidgeted the whole time. And did you see him yawning?
2: Somehow, I don't think it was a good idea for him to go home early. Wait, what? What is he doing?
0: Look! Look up! Constantine is flying the kite!
2: And on the Lord's day! Constantine!
3: Constantine!
2: Wait! He had no paper for a tail. What did he use?
0: Alec, he used your sermon notes.
2: My sermon notes? My sermon notes!
1: Well now, what do we have here?
2: You stole my sermon notes I've kept every Sunday since I was 7 years old. And you were flying a kite in front of all the village on the Lord's Day. And right here on the very lawn of Reverend Roby. Give me that kite.
1: What's it, Alec? What are you doing?
2: You are finally getting what you deserve.
1: What I deserve? What I deserve? This is what you deserve.
0: You hit my brother. And he's bleeding.
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1: Welcome to Just the Voice, the radio ministry of Global Restoration Ministry. Hi, I'm Pastor Philip Upton. Here at Global Restoration Ministry, our desire is to prepare the body of Christ for the return of our Lord and Savior Jesus Christ by restoring foundational truths and earnestly contending for the faith once delivered unto the saints. Join us as we go into a word from the Word. Come on, let's go. But you're fearful about the future outcome of that thing. Somebody say, ICE is coming to your house and you ain't got your paperwork. Well, you look like you could be one of them. And all of a sudden now you've got an image of something based on the information that you just received. You know, isn't it, you know, my wife, we were just talking not too long ago. How many different languages and dialects there are in the world today? Each one has a certain sound, but the individual can interpret that sound that they hear with a meaningful message because that's their language. But if you hear it, you'll be like, I don't understand a word you're saying. Well, Satan's information got to become a foreign language to you. But God's word has got to be established as the language of the kings, the language that we understand. For the Bible said, for your citizenship is in heaven, from whence we also look for the Savior. The Bible tells you and I that we have been delivered from the power of darkness, and we have been translated over into the kingdom of his dear Son, and that sin no longer has dominion over you. For the law of the Spirit of life that is in Christ Jesus has made us free from the law of sin and death. But until you have the reality of this in your mind, you still toss to and fro with every wind of doctrine that comes your way. And James tells us something very interesting. He said, a double-minded man is unstable in all of his ways. Let not that man think that he shall receive anything of the Lord. In other words, you got to be resolute in your faith because the enemies, see, when the Bible says, you know, when they tell you that the enemy is after your soul, what is your soul? Your mind, your will, and your emotions. This is what he's battling control over. And he uses circumstances, situations, and other people to try to convince you to side with something that's opposite of what God has already said about you. And we got to know what things have been freely given unto us. We got to know that healing is the children's bread. We got to know that God's will for our life is that we should prosper and be in health even as our souls prosper. We got to know that the Bible said no good thing will he withhold from those that will walk upright before him. We got to know that the Bible said we are more than conquerors through him that loved us, and that we overcome by the blood of the Lamb and by the word of our testimony. What are we saying about our condition? For understanding the warfare. Warfare began in Genesis. It was in Genesis when Satan deceived the woman and the man in the garden, and they partook and became under the authority or the condemnation of sin. But like I said, God is such a responsible father. He knows that if it weren't for him, sin wouldn't even exist. Because God told Adam and Eve, he said, of all the trees of the garden you may eat freely of, but the tree of the knowledge of good and evil that is in the midst of the garden, thou shalt not eat of it. Then he said, for in the day that thou eat of it, thou shalt surely die. Now, if God had never said that, death wouldn't exist. So what did God do? God put enmity between the serpent seed and the woman's seed. Well, we know the woman doesn't really carry a seed. But he's talking about the seed of the woman, which was going to be Christ, which was delivered unto her by the Holy Spirit. When he came unto Mary and said, Mary, thou art highly favored. The Holy Spirit is going to overshadow thee, and that which shall be conceived in thee shall be called the Son of God. This is the seed that came to bruise the serpent's head. The warfare was prophesied back then. And the enemy tried all the way down to the line to get control over this earth, walking to and fro in earth. You know, we got down to one man, just like God said, you consider my servant Job. But also, we got down to one man whose name was Noah. But Noah found grace in the sight of God. The warfare always continued all the way down. At the birth of Moses, they killed all the kids trying to get Moses. At the birth of Jesus, they killed all the children, 2 years of age and under, trying to get Jesus. And when they finally got him, see, the enemy is like a hammer, and he thinks everything is a nail. He said, if we kill him, we can stop the prophecy from going forth. If we kill him, but the Bible says that if the prince of this world had known, they would not have crucified the Son of Glory. They would not kill Christ if he had known that through him, through his death, he was going to bring forth many sons and daughters unto God. And so when he killed him, he thought that was a victory. But really it was his demise. Because when Jesus descended into hell, the Bible said he went into hell. He spoiled principalities and powers. He defeated them. He made a show of them openly, triumphing them over them in it. He took the keys to hell and death. He rose victorious on the third day and said, now all power in heaven and earth is given unto me. Satan is defeated. God is exalted and Jesus is Lord. So understanding that there's a warfare, understanding your positioning and your mindset concerning war, your attitude will determine how well you fight. If you just think everything is Murphy's Law, that whatever will happen, just my bad luck. No, it's not it at all. There's a lot going on in the unseen realm that you don't see. Mark chapter 16, verse 15. Jesus authorized us and has given us power and authority over all of the power of the enemy. So you got to know that you have the right and the might to use the name of Jesus, that you have already pre-qualified and been selected, not based on how good you are, but based on how good he is. See, the Bible says you and I, we were made the righteousness of God in Christ Jesus. And then when he said, be ye holy, for I am holy, is not something that you can aspire to become holy on your own. It was by the decree of the king, be ye holy. Now you are. Why? Why? Because you're in Christ. Christ is holy, righteous, sanctified, separate from sinners. Your whole designation changed the moment you got saved. You went from sinner to saint. There are no sinners in heaven. For somebody to tell you, I'm just an old sinner saved by grace is an oxymoron. It's like saying jumbo shrimp, you know. So you either you a saint or you a sinner. When Jesus comes back, he comes back, he said all of the saints with him. And so you got to know that you have been freely justified by his grace. So the enemy can't use your past to try to condemn you to keep you from moving into your future. The enemy always want to bring up your deficiencies and the things that your shortcomings and all the things he wants to try to use to try to disqualify you in your mind. But you have been freely justified by his grace. You're in right standing with God right now. Mark chapter 16, verse 15. And Jesus said unto them, go ye into all the world and preach the gospel to every creature. Let's liberate some people. Let's let them know they don't have to live under the thumb of the devil. They can have victory over the world, the flesh, and the devil. He said, he that believeth and is baptized shall be saved, but he that believeth not shall be damned. He said, and these signs shall follow them that believe. Remember, some people even talk about, well, baptism is what saves you. No, it's not. Baptism occurs after salvation because you got to first believe. And once you believe and accept Christ, then that qualifies you now to be baptized. And baptism is a symbolization of the death, burial, and resurrection. That's why we don't leave you under there when we baptize you. We bring you up. He said, he that believeth and is baptized shall be saved, but he that believeth not shall be damned. He said, and these signs shall follow them that believe. In my name they shall cast out devils. They shall speak with new tongues. They shall take up serpents. And if they drink any deadly thing, it shall not hurt them. They shall lay hands on the sick and they shall recover. He said, these are the signs that's going to follow those who believe. Then it says, so that afterward, after the Lord has spoken unto them, He was received up into heaven and he sat at the right hand of God. And so now it's on us. He has empowered us. He has employed us. He has equipped us. He has deployed us to be the change agents in the earth. And the Bible says, and they went forth and they preached everywhere, the Lord working with them, confirming the word, not confirming the person, confirming the word with signs following. He's going to back his word up. He'll confirm his word when you speak his word. Not old wives' tales. Well, you know, God always answers prayer, but sometimes it's no. Show me that in the scripture. All the promises of God are yea and amen. And if you don't know the things that are freely given to you, then I can talk you out of it. When Jesus was in the wilderness, see, something happens when you're validated by God. See, when Jesus got baptized in the Jordan, the Bible said that as a voice came from heaven and said, this is my beloved son in whom I am well pleased. After that, the Holy Spirit descended on him in the form of a dove and rested upon him. Then the Spirit drove him into the wilderness to face his challenge with Satan. Just like Job had to have his challenge, Jesus had to have his challenge too. And the first thing that the devil tempted him with was what? Wait, what was he tempting him with? Huh? Nope. His identity. If thou be the Son of God, command these stones to be made bread. If you don't know who you are, and see, all Satan was trying to do was to get Jesus to perform for him, to obey him in any slightest of the detail. But Jesus, knowing that he is God manifested in the flesh, St. John says, in the beginning was the Word, and the Word was with God, and the Word was God. Jesus, knowing who he was, he made this statement. He said, it is written, man shall not live by bread alone, but by every word that proceeds out of the mouth of God. In other words, in retrospect, what he just told Satan, ain't nothing you say going to work, only that which I say. Only that which proceeds out of the mouth of God. And Jesus is God manifested in the flesh. So even when Satan quoted scripture back to him, he said, it ain't going to work. It is written, thou shalt not tempt the Lord thy God. And so the warfare comes, but you have to understand the frequency of the voice. You got to know when it's God or when it's the devil. Some of y'all, I mean, it's like I've been threatened on my job. I think I told y'all that. You know, because what I do, you know, I'm an inspector and I go out from house to house. I run into different people, different conditions. I pray for people with cancer. I pray for people that had other issues going. People ask me to pray for them. Well, that word gets back. They told me if I catch you praying for anybody, it's immediate termination. You ain't going to catch me, but anyway, I ain't going to stop praying either. Not if God unctions me. I don't go out to, intentionally just to. But if there's a need, see, the anointing that God has on your life is for service. And the Bible says it is better to obey God than to obey man. And so if God is my provider and he supplies all of my needs, then I'm not afraid of losing a supply source because God got another supply source. And he'll supply all my needs according to his riches and glory. And he knows what I have need of even before I ask. He said, but go ahead and ask that your joy might be fulfilled. Joy in receiving of the thing that you have asked God for, seeing the manifestation of it. And so we have to know that God has already granted us the power and the authority. Luke chapter 10, verse 19. Jesus said, behold, he said, I want you to take note of this thing. Behold, I have given you power to tread on serpents and scorpions and over all the power of the enemy, and nothing by any means shall hurt you. This is the Lord Jesus Christ talking to us. He ain't pulling our leg. He ain't making promises he can't keep. He said, nothing by any means, no matter the method, no matter what it is, nothing by any means shall hurt you. He said, notwithstanding, rejoice not that the spirits are subject unto you, but rather rejoice because your name is written in heaven. Your birth certificate is in heaven. You belong to your heavenly Father. He said, in that hour, Jesus rejoiced in the Spirit. That's the first time we see Jesus dancing, having a good time. He rejoiced in the Spirit. He said, I thank thee, O Father, Lord of heaven and earth, that thou hast hid these things from the wise and the prudent and have revealed them unto babes. Even so, Father, for it seemed good in thy sight. You got children, and when your children start behaving like you, it makes you happy. But if your children are always listening to the people up the street, but Bobby's mama said, no, don't be bringing that up in here. Don't be bringing that up in here. I want to hear what they doing or what they said. You need to listen to what I say. And if you can't listen to what I say, then you need to get your hat. If you're grown, be gone. But God, he knows us. So he's trying to train us. See, when you got saved, when you accepted Christ, the Bible says you were sealed with the Holy Spirit of promise. You were sealed until the day of redemption. God's got you. But there's a filling that comes, and the anointing or the filling is for service. That's when the unction of the Holy Spirit comes upon you. Our authority comes from a relationship that we have with Jesus Christ through the shed blood and resurrection from the dead. We are the children of the Most High God, authorized by God the Father in the name of his Son, Jesus, to carry out the work of the ministry right here in this planet. We are God's change agents, God's authorized agents to suppress and to destroy the works of the devil. You must know Jesus Christ for yourself in a revelation of him, not just a relationship, but a revelationship. There's a lot of people, oh, I know the man upstairs, but I don't really know nothing about his character, don't really know nothing about God. But when you got a revelation of who he is and who he is to you, it changes your posture and position. It lets you know that you're not just mere men and women living, waiting to die. No, God has a plan and a purpose for your life. You are an eternal creation, created to be just like God. The Bible says it does not yet appear what we shall be, but we know that when we see him, we're going to be like him, for we shall see him as he is. Matter of fact, 1 Corinthians chapter 15 says, behold, I show you a mystery, chapter verse 51, that we shall not all sleep or all die, but we shall all be changed, talking about the believers, in a moment, in a twinkling of an eye. 1/1100th of a second. That's how fast the change gonna take place. At the last trump, for the trump shall sound, and the dead shall be raised incorruptible, and we, the living, shall be changed. In other words, the dead in Christ are gonna rise first. And then we, which are alive and remain, gonna be caught up together with them in the clouds to meet the Lord in the air. And the Bible says, so shall we ever be with the Lord. Wherefore, comfort one another with these words. There's a change gonna take place. You have got to be sold out for Christ right now. You can't be vacillating between two opinions. You got to be for him, sold out. Christ is the way, the truth, and the life. There's no other way. You can't let your circumstances change your mindset concerning that. Because the Bible said, when the Lord comes, shall he find faith on the earth? See, the rapture is when the church is caught up, taken out of the way. The rapture is for the bride of Christ. We're going to the marriage supper of the Lamb. But those that are left behind that make it through will be called the tribulation saints. And they say that they are in the temple of God day and night. They serve God in his temple day and night. We're not temple servants. We are the bride. Heirs and joint heirs. And so you have to understand, you got to read the Bible. You got to let God give you the revelation of who you are. Understanding the warfare that we're in. Positioning yourself to deliver the bound. to let the oppressed go free. We don't war against flesh and blood, but we war against principalities, against powers, against the rulers of the darkness of this world. And the darkness is getting deep. The darkness is encroaching on us. But God said, listen, arise and shine, for your light has come, because the glory of the Lord has risen upon you. Darkness may cover the land and gross darkness to people. He said, but those that know their God will be strong and do exploits. It's time for us to come to a realization that we're not just in this thing just to get along. There are people that God has placed in your sphere of influence. Their soul is hanging in the balance. And you got to be bold enough, courageous enough, and wise enough to minister unto them the message of reconciliation. God's not willing that any would perish, but that all would come to repentance. Not some. He want all. He know everybody's not going to be there, but you got to be the one that's going to be sowing the seed no matter what the ground that it falls on. They used to tell the story back in the day about a man named Johnny Appleseed. Y'all remember that? Going around sowing apple seeds everywhere, you know? Now you can't even find an apple with a seed in it almost no more. Genetically modified everything, you know? And this is a strategy. If they can take away all of the seeds, then you cannot reproduce. And if you can't reproduce, then they can control the food supply. If they can control the food, they can control you. Everything's going somewhere. This is no fantasy. We talked about it years ago, but look at what is going on today. It's a strategy going on. Yeah, but God's got a plan too. Amen. Acts chapter 1, verse 8. They asked Jesus, was he going to restore the kingdom of God at this time? He said, it's not for you to know the time or the season that the Father has placed in his own power. He said, but ye shall receive power after that the Holy Ghost has come upon you. And you shall be witnesses unto me both in Jerusalem and in Judea and in Samaria and in the uttermost parts of the earth. Now, one thing about a witness. See, you can be a witness and show up in court and testify that you might have saw something. They said, do you have any proof? Now, all I got is my testimony. But if I show up, and not only do I have a testimony, but I got a video, and I got proof, then I got the evidence. My witness is substantiated. Jesus will not only give you the testimony to be a witness, but he'll give you the signs to confirm it. He said, for the Lord was working with them, confirming the word. He'll make you a witness, but he'll also give you the evidence that you need to sustain it. But you got to step out on faith. You got to lay hands on the sick. You got to minister the word to somebody. You got to see a soul say, what must I do to be saved? You got to be willing to lead a soul to Christ. You got to be willing to disciple them afterwards. And it might get your hands dirty a little bit. Jesus went to a great extent for us to be saved. Somebody labored with us coming up. Somebody taught us coming up. Somebody put that word in us coming up. How many of us are making a deposit in somebody else's life? See, there are five crowns that God is going to be giving out during the time when we stand before the judgment seat of Christ to receive the rewards. And one of those crowns is called a soul winner's crown. And the souls that you save are going to be made up of the jewels in your crown. How many jewels you got in your crown? How many jewels you want in your crown? See, salvation is a free gift. We're saved by grace through faith. That's not of ourselves. It is a gift of God, not of works, lest any man should boast. But the work that we do for the kingdom, there's a reward. Jesus said, behold, I come quickly, and my reward is with me to give unto every man according to as his works shall be. So we have the ability to receive a blessing from the Lord based on our meritorious service for God. We don't do it for works, because God judged what sort it is. Because the fire is going to determine. It's going to be broken up into six categories. Gold, silver, precious stone, wood, hay, or stubbles. But the fire of God will burn it to determine if it's made out of some, really some substance, or if it's just fluff. Is it a gold-plated wooden chair? Well, the heat gonna burn it up. It may look good, but the heat gonna burn it up. But if it's pure gold, it's gonna come out that way. You know how the refiner knows when he's refining gold or silver? Do you know how he knows when it's ready? They'll put that gold. See, I used to work in the steel mill. I used to work in the open heart. And we used to melt steel and that nasty stuff like old foam rises to slag. They would dip it off and throw it off this side. But guess what? When they're refining the gold, the same thing. All the impurities rise to the top. And the guy that's doing the refining, he keep on skimming it off the top. He'll let it heat up some more. He keeps on skimming it off the top. The only way he knows that the gold is pure is when he can look into the pot and see his own reflection. When God can see himself in you, none of you and all of him. When you learn to die to yourself. Paul said this way, it's no longer I that lives, but Christ that lives in me. He said, I labor until Christ be formed in you. And so that means that we have to die to ourselves and make his agenda our prime agenda. And God will bless you as you go along that trail that he sets you on. That street called straight. He'll bless you. But when it's

0: But anyway, God restored him. Acts chapter 2, verse 1. It says, and when the day of Pentecost was fully come, they were all in one accord in one place. Oh, we do that car joke, but it wasn't that Honda Accord they were all in. No, but they were all in one accord. They were all with one mindset in one place. Now, Pentecost came every 50 years, and the Pentecost would come, but what struck me, he said, when the day of Pentecost was fully come. See, this wasn't about an event. This was about an advent.
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1: You're tuned into the Religious Liberty Report. Alexander Alpano reporting in this third week of May, 2026. Thank you for joining me. In Nahum chapter 1, verse 7, we find, "The Lord is good, a refuge in times of trouble. He cares for those who trust in Him." Nahum 1:7. "Everyone who hears these words of mine," said Jesus, "and puts them into practice is like a wise man who built his house on the rock." The Religious Liberty Report, here to help you understand and articulate your Christian worldview in a way that is courteous, kind, yet bold, uncompromising, and committed to God's Word as our guide. We're a Christian legal ministry, advocating for religious liberties, freedom of conscience, the right of the people, of Christians, believers, to freely live out their faith. A weekly briefing on religious liberty news. But we also try to get behind the headlines and provide biblical Christian worldview analysis. We find in 1 Peter 3:15, "Be ready always to give a reason for the hope that is within you." Without freedom of conscience, we have no other liberty. So we focus a lot on religious liberty, freedom of conscience, freedom of thought, freedom of association, the freedom to believe, the freedom to not believe. At the end of the day, the idea is not to win debates, but to win hearts, minds, and souls. And this means freedom of thought, freedom to choose. A society of true virtue requires choice.

0: freedom of belief, of thought, of conscience. That's why Thomas Jefferson put forth in 1786 the Virginia Statute of Religious Freedom, understanding this basic truth, that all virtuous societies need freedom of conscience and of thought. Almighty God created the free mind. Any free and virtuous society requires free minds. In fact, one philosopher commented that if we are to advance as a society, we must leave room for continuous revision of our present conceptions and ideas, which will be necessitated by further experience. Continuous revision of our present conceptions and ideas. I like that. Freedom of thought, fundamental to a virtuous society. Freedom of association, related. It is a freedom that as collective beings, we should have a freedom to associate with other individuals, because we're not just individuals. We are collective beings. We seek community. And this community creates a social fabric. They call it a social fabric. And this fabric, the social fabric, relies on freedom of mind, freedom of thought, fundamental to any virtuous society. Any truly free society requires freedom to believe or not believe. In fact, it's a hallmark of tyrannies, oppressive states, to attack freedom of thought and of association. This is their hallmark. That's what they're known for. In fact, true talent and virtue, merit, accomplishment cannot be rewarded unless we protect the autonomy of the individual. Protecting the autonomy of each and every one of us. And this means protecting opposing views, opposing opinions that may not line up with yours or mine. But this wasn't always the case. It wasn't always generally believed or upheld. In fact, I was reading that only in the 17th century, in 1670, can we find enlightenment in the area of freedom of thought. And Spinoza, one philosopher, argued that in a free state, every man may think what he likes and say what he thinks. One of the earliest defenses of freedom of thought, intellectual liberty, essential to stable societies, virtuous, prospering societies. Voltaire, another Enlightenment philosopher, said something along these lines, often quoted, "I disapprove of what you may say, but I will defend to the death your right to say it." John Stuart Mill, an American philosopher, said that, and this is extreme, I guess, but if all mankind, minus one, were of one opinion, mankind would be no more justified in silencing the one person than he would be justified in silencing mankind. John Stuart Mill, in On Liberty, 1859. Well, his point, though exaggerated, hyperbole, was that suppressing even one wrong opinion robs all of us, entire societies, of the clearer perception that truth comes from its collision with error, its contrast with error. Thomas Jefferson, in his Notes on the State of Virginia, 1785, defending religious liberty, writing, "It does me no injury for my neighbor to say there are 20 gods or no god. It neither picks my pocket nor breaks my leg." Thomas Jefferson, Notes on the State of Virginia, 1785. Yet another view on religious freedom, freedom of thought. Allowing for opposing views. Allowing for disagreement. Again, John Stuart Mill, 1859, in On Liberty. He who knows only his own side of the case knows little of it. Walter Lippmann, 1939, where all men think alike, no one thinks very much. Here's Justice Oliver Wendell Holmes in Abrams versus United States, 1919, where he writes that the best test of truth is its power to get accepted in the competition of the marketplace. It's from here that we get the marketplace of ideas. George Orwell, in his proposed preface to Animal Farm, 1945, if liberty means anything at all, it means the right to tell people what they do not want to hear. George Orwell, 1945. Freedom of thought, dissenting views, opposing opinions. One argument is that we allow for dissent because we might be wrong. We just might be wrong, and we usually don't know in advance when we are wrong. If you silence an opinion, either it's true and you've robbed yourself of correcting your own error, or it's false and you've lost a sharper understanding of your own position that comes from defending it against challenge. There's also a practical argument. Dissent is how a society finds out things are going wrong before they become catastrophic. A government, a regime, or even an organization, a family, that punishes any contrary opinion, any dissent, any opposition, doesn't stop the problems from existing. It just stops hearing about them. The people closest to a possible situation, even a failure, can go quiet, dark. Bad news will stop flowing upward, and leaders end up making decisions on a preferred fiction. Suppressing dissent may feel like strength, but tends to produce brittle, inflexible systems that are more prone to breaking. And when they do, they can break suddenly, because no one was allowed to say what was on their mind. Another argument is legitimacy or consent argument, that a society where people can object, organize, and try to change things through argument has a way of channeling disagreement that doesn't require force. If you take away the only remaining options for a losing argument or a losing opinion or minority opinion, then they may resort to violence and force. See, tolerating dissent in this view is partly how we keep conflict verbal and manageable instead of physical and violent. Another important reason for allowing for freedom of thought, opinions that differ, disagreement, is that treating someone as a full human means treating them as capable of reaching their own opinions, their own reasoning, their own conclusions. And this includes conclusions that may disagree with yours or mine. Demanding an outward conformity that they believe the way you do doesn't actually produce agreement. In fact, it can go further to hide what people really think, corroding the honesty that a society, a family, an institution, or even a friendship or church needs to run on. You see, conscience or opinions or beliefs that are forced aren't really beliefs at all. Now, the argument is nuanced, and there's many directions we could go in, but these are the thoughts I felt I wanted to share with you on the report this week, this third week of May, 2026. Talking about virtuous societies requiring virtuous minds. Freedom of thought, fundamental to virtuous and successful societies, families, institutions, businesses, friendships, churches. We talked about freedom of association, that we're collective beings and not just individuals, and that our social fabric relies on freedom of thought and freedom of association. The hallmark of all tyrannies is to eviscerate, cancel freedom of thought and of association. Now, I know this could be hard for parents of teenagers, where we're trying to protect our children in their associations. Of course, there's variations, there's exceptions. But we're talking about how it is predictable that freedom of thought, freedom of association, they cultivate healthy societies, healthy minds, healthy organizations. And believe me, I disagree all the time. I'm constantly, there's a judge in my head, constantly judging and second-guessing and characterizing, profiling people, situations, ideas. For me, and probably for you, it is a constant struggle. But true freedom requires the freedom to test, to rise, to fall, to get up again. And this can bring us to what they call free markets. And there's several arguments why a free and open market where we can compete is best for society and for each and every one of us. And the first argument would be free markets fulfill the creative needs of each and every one of us and makes us better in the process. Competition is part of our creativity, and we have a need to be creative in our work. And this makes us better. There's an efficiency argument that free markets create wealth, prosperity by incentivizing innovation. If there's a free market, there's more chance than that people will take risks to find better, newer ways of doing things, better ways of producing or serving. Free markets create prosperity by incentivizing innovation. And from this, you get the right to your own labor, the fruit of your work, your labor. The philosopher John Locke put it this way: every man has a property in his own person, the labor of his body and the work of his hands. You see, private property goes to the essence of what it means to be free. Without personal and private property rights, creativity is denied its source. Property is even embedded in nature. Historian Richard Pipes noted that, quote, anthropologists have concluded that there was never a society so primitive as to not acknowledge some form of ownership. Every child understands this reality. By age 2, every child understands the difference between what is mine and what is yours. One scholar commented that preschoolers demonstrate an understanding of the difference between ownership and possession. Free markets, private property, are justice, and are fundamental to virtuous, successful societies. Another fundamental principle of a virtuous society is that individuals are equal in their rights, but not in their abilities. You see, I may have the same rights as you do, but that does not mean that we are equal in ability. Inequality is not inequity. Just as disparity is not necessarily injustice. True justice means that we ought to have the same right to the advantage of our natural abilities. And we call that set of rights the free market. It sets us free in a way and allows us to soar, be creative, and succeed. Some would foolishly say that private property makes us selfish. No, it's the other way around. You see, private property sets boundaries to our selfishness. Since we cannot own that to which we have no right, we must respect what is the private property of others. We see this in the Decalogue, the Ten Commandments, Thou shalt not steal, implying that what is yours, and what is mine. In the end, free markets promote justice, hard work, honesty, diligence, punctuality, and decency. Free markets, promoting justice, hard work, and innovation. Friedrich Hayek, Nobel Prize-winning economist, said it well when he wrote, quote, "It has long been recognized that a people adverse to the institution of private property is without the first element of freedom, and that no one is at liberty to attack private property in free markets, and to say at the same time that he or she values civilization and a civilized society. The history of the two cannot be disentangled." Friedrich Hayek, writing on the institution of private property. You're tuned into the Religious Liberty Report, third week of May 2026. Turning the page. What is the fate of those who die never hearing the gospel of Christ? Is there an opportunity for those who have never heard the gospel to be saved? If Jesus is the only way of salvation, then what about those who have never heard of Jesus? Important questions. What is the destiny of the unevangelized? What becomes of the innumerable multitude of souls? This stairway of souls across the landscape of history. In 100 AD, there were approximately 181 million people on the planet. 181 million human beings on planet Earth in the first century AD. It's calculated that of the 181 million, only 1 million were Christian. In the first century, there were at least 60,000 unreached people groups. Groups of cultures, civilizations, nations that had never heard the name Jesus or the Hebrew Bible. By the year 1000 AD, the world population was approximately 270 million, 50 million of whom were Christians. And at this point, there were 50,000 unreached people groups. In 1989, it's calculated there were 5.2 billion people on the planet with approximately 1.7 billion Christians and 12,000 unreached people groups. And the numbers for 2026 are a world population of approximately 8.3 billion, with a Christian population of between 2.4 and 2.6 billion, and approximately 7,200 unreached people groups. In addition, think of the many who lived before the incarnation of Christ in the first century and even in the Old Testament, who never heard of Jesus, and many who never even heard of Israel and God's covenant with the Jewish people. What then can be said of the eternal destiny of the countless billions who lived and have died apart from any understanding of the divine grace found in Jesus? Important questions. More so because many of us have family, friends, who don't know the gospel, including people from other cultures, other religions. The soteriological problem of salvation and the differing views on those who have never been evangelized, who've never heard of Jesus. Not to be confused with those who have rejected the gospel outright, having heard and having rejected. No, we're talking about those who've never heard. In 2 Corinthians 5:15, Paul says that Christ died for all men and women. In John 3:16, we know that God so loved the world. Yet others argue that there is limited atonement in Jesus, that Jesus died for a specific group of people, a specific group of people called the elect. You could think of it as two models for salvation, one particular to the elect, another one universal to all the world. And these views are referred to as exclusive or restrictive versus inclusive or universal. Now, mind you, both of these models or these views affirm the finality and the particularity of salvation in Jesus. The difference seems to lie more in the process of salvation, how it works itself out. In the preface to What About Those Who Have Never Heard by Ronald Nash, John Sanders, Gabriel Fakhry, I'll read you this. Exclusivism designates the view that Christianity offers the only valid means of salvation. Other religions are completely ineffectual for divine salvation, and God does not make use of them. Though exclusivism affirms the particularity and finality of Jesus, it does not necessarily entail restrictivism, since some exclusivists are universalists. While other exclusivists affirm an opportunity after death for salvation. There's a position known as inclusivism. In this model, God saves people only because of the work of Christ, but people may be saved even if they do not know about Christ. God grants them salvation if they exercise faith in God as revealed to them through creation and through providence. Yet others propound a view that is called divine perseverance. According to this view, those who die unevangelized receive an opportunity for salvation after death. These three views have some interesting points of agreement and differences, but all three affirm the finality and particularity of salvation in Jesus. They differ in who, how, and why. You're tuned into the Religious Liberty Report, talking about those who have never heard, inclusivism, restrictivism, universalism, and divine perseverance. Let's pray. Thank you, our Father, for a clear word on who you are and how you reached out to mankind, and how, if we draw close to you, you will draw close to us. Thank you, Father, for the promise that obedience brings blessedness. Blessed is the one whose delight is in the law of the Lord and who meditates on his law day and night. Blessed are those who hear the word of God and obey it. Help us, Father, to give and to keep on giving unendingly to you, the one who gave all to us. We pray in the name of Christ, through whom we are truly rich. Jesus never promised his followers an easy path. In fact, he told his disciples that the world would hate them. He sent them out as sheep among wolves, Jesus' words came true in the lives of his apostles, and they're still coming true today in the lives of his followers around the world. Thank you for joining me on the Religious Liberty Report this week, this third week of May 2026, where our hope is not to win debates, but to win hearts, minds, and souls. We give special thanks to this local live Christian radio station who allows us to be on part of their programming. 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Just search for the Religious Liberty Report. Thank you for the honor of addressing you on the report this week. And for me, please know that it's an inspiration, a true honor to bring you this weekly report. We want to help you engage friends, family, and in meaningful conversations on religious liberty, freedom of conscience, even when you disagree. We just hope to help equip you with some answers to what are often important, difficult, and commonly asked questions. We know that our faith isn't just reserved for Sunday mornings. It affects every facet of our lives. It's fundamental to who we are. In fact, nothing can separate us from the love of God. Absolutely nothing. Neither death nor life, nor angels, nor principalities. Things present or things to come. Nothing shall be able to separate us from the love of God, which is in Christ Jesus, our Lord. Until next time, God bless you, and God bless America.
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0: Have you read the book of Zephaniah recently? What about Ecclesiastes or Titus? 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

0: This is a prayer asking God to bless our country, to stand beside her and guide her with his light from above. Amen. And thank you to Irving Berlin and Kate Smith. As we approach our nation's 250th anniversary, I want to share two incredible movies that tell the story of his light leading to the formation of our great nation. Through the Great Awakening, the spiritual revival that took place before the Revolution, the colonists were becoming united through Christ and with a passion to be truly free that was stirring inside them. As Paul wrote in Galatians 5:1, it is for freedom that Christ has set us free. Here's a clip from the movie, A Great Awakening.
1: Do not be deceived. You may have a religious head and yet have the devil in your heart. Our Lord speaks the same words to you as surely as he spoke them to Nicodemus of old. You must be born again. Do not trust in your good works for salvation or that your name is written in the church registry. I tell you, there is only one book where your name must be written, and that is the Lamb's Book of Life. Is your name written there? Is it there? Do you know? Stop this! Come.
0: A Great Awakening is the story of George Whitefield, already available for streaming or on a DVD, and coming in theaters this July 3rd, young George Washington. And as the title suggests, we learn about the young life of George Washington. We recognize God's hand of protection and a divine plan unfolding in George's life. The movie stars newcomer William Franklin Miller alongside major stars like Kelsey Grammer and Ben Kingsley.
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Welcome to Lively Stones Ministry. I'm Minister Ezekiel Jones. The Bible says that you are the temple of God, a spiritual house. 1 Peter 2 and 5 says you are as lively stones built up a spiritual house, a holy priesthood to offer up spiritual sacrifices acceptable to God by Jesus Christ.

Yes, yes, yes, yes. Good morning, and praise the Lord. Praise the Lord, praise the Lord, praise the Lord. You heard the songwriter said that not much longer now, things about to shift quickly in your life. Quickly, it's going to happen suddenly when God begin to move. God begin to change and orchestrate things and put things in perspective order where things need to be adjusted, because he's a God that address righteousness, and he's a God that light shineth in darkness, and things must change when God comes into the picture. Arise and shine, for your light has come, and the glory of the living God have risen upon you. Bless the Lord Jesus, all my soul, and all that is within me. Bless his holy name. I'm blessing the Lord today, no matter what the situation looked like, no matter what it seems like, no matter what it appears to be, for I am going to believe the report of the Lord. How about you, my friend? Bless the Lord. We bless you in the name of Jesus Christ. You are now in tune to Lively Stones Ministry with your host, Minister Ezekiel Jones. And I tell you, God is doing a move of God. God is doing a great work, spiritual acceleration. You have to be ready when the Lord begin to move. Somebody saying that the Lord is taking too long. God have not answered my prayer, but I encourage you to just hang on in there. God will move in his perfectness of timing. Only thing you got to do, trust and believe at the Lord that he is God, and besides him there is no other. Trust and know and put your trust and lean not to your own capabilities or your own ability or your own agenda. Know that God is your strong tower. Glory to God. We thank God, amen, for this hour here.

It's an early hour here, WCNO right here in the beautiful city of Palm City, Florida. Glory to God, where our program producer is no other than Hidden Places herself. Amen. The woman of God, Karen, Sister Karen Hubbard. We thank God for her being here in the midst. We thank God for you this morning, our radio listening audience this morning. We always endeavoring to pray for you that we have heard of your faith in Christ Jesus by your persistence, by your denying yourself and picking up your cross daily and following after the things that be of God. And we always continue to remember you in our prayers and pray without ceasing. Pray until we hear a word from the Lord. Pray. And we got to continue to pray because we realize and understand that when we begin to pray, things begins to happen in our life. Prayers goes up and blessings comes down. You have to believe that God is a God of a now faith right now. God, the present God in the presence of the Lord Jesus. Come on here. Jehovah Shammah. The Lord is here. Glory to God. Ezekiel was in a place and when he was in a place of not knowing where he was, and he said that the Lord is here. Jehovah Shammah, Lord is here, or the Lord is present. Once you take on the name of Christ Jesus, you are not alone. You are not your own anymore, but you have been brought with a price. You have been set aside and sanctify thyself. For the Lord gonna do some great things in your life. I'm reminded when Joshua began to go, when Moses had already passed on, and the Lord begin to speak to Joshua and tell Joshua, arise and take these people across this Jordan. But he told him to take them there in the morning. Rise early in the morning. Sanctify thyself. Or consecrate thyself, because God is getting ready to do something. Let me declare this over your life. Amen. You've been down for some time now, and you're wondering when you're going to get an answer. You're wondering when you're going to hear from the Lord. But you got to continue to hold on and let the Lord fight your battle. Hold your peace. Come on here. Hold your peace and let the Lord fight your battle. And hang on in there. Glory to God. The name Jesus. The name Jesus. If I can't call any other name, let me call Emmanuel. For he shall save his people from their sin. We are glad this morning. We're particularly knowing that the trying of our faith worketh patience. And the Bible souls declare in the book of James, chapter 1, verse 19, to be slow to speak, but to be swift to hear. And this is an hour now that we need to hear a word from the Lord. We need God's divine protection. We need his divine guidance. We need God's everlasting arms to show us the way, to help a one's unbelief. And don't you know, once you begin to believe, and the everlasting and the precious and exceeding promises of God, God is a man that he shall not lie. And the Bible souls declare that the word of the Lord is already fulfilling itself. And we're living in some challenging times now. We're living in perilous times now, that men are lovers of themselves rather than of God. Living in a time of selfishness. Folk don't care about other folk and loving one another. But last time I looked into the word of the Lord, he said that deny thyself and pick up your cross daily and follow me. And by this, men will know that you are my followers, are my disciples, for the love that you have one towards another. And what greater love that a man would lay down his life for one.
and then he can lay it down and he can pick it up again. Dear Heavenly Father, we thank you for the opportunity one more time. Oh God, we thank you, O Lord, for the ruminating word. Oh God, we thank you for the unchanging word. Oh God, we realize and understand, oh God, that you can do for us in one moment than we can do for ourselves in an entire lifetime. Touch your people right now, oh God. Somebody listening this morning, oh God, looking for a way of an escape, oh God, whereby your grace and your mercy, oh God, I pray, oh God, that you would grant them that right now, oh God. The joy of the Lord, allow it to be their strength, oh God. Stop, oh Lord, help them, oh Lord, to come into their mind, have their mind, oh God, fixed on you, oh God, and their heart be regulated, Lord, and towards you, oh God, not having such a form of a godliness, oh Lord, but having the power of God and not denying the power thereof. And allow God, and allow yourself, oh God, to come into their life, oh Lord. But they have to be receptive to the word of the Lord first. Somebody, and we'll say all this in Jesus' name. Amen and amen. Beloved, we got to understand that spiritual understanding coming from God. And it's best to be spiritual inclined and to know what the Lord is doing and what the Lord want to do in your life. And you declare, we declare things over one's life that God is of no respect of person. What he done for one, he'll do for many. Many are called, but few are chosen. But we have to have a mindset to repent of the things that be not of God, to separate the good from the bad, the evil from the bad. The Bible souls declare 1 Samuel 15:23, for sin is the rebellion as witchcraft. Mm-hmm. And the iniquity is as an idolatry. But that have separated you from your God. And as Saul was being rejected, and Samuel told Saul that God you have rejected the word of the Lord. So therefore the Lord also have rejected thee from being king. You know, a lot of times you put something in your life and you want to grab something or you want to obtain something. You immensely want to get to where you need to be at. And you know the Lord. You know the Lord. But there's some things that, you know, folk at times, me much myself, I try to get to a point where to have that patience, to have that long suffering, and it's something that I desire to have. You know, the word of the Lord said that he will bless us, amen, and no good thing that he will not withhold from of thee that walk upright. And once you continue to put your trust in the Lord, once you continue to do the things that God would have you to do, God will show up. God will prevail. God will do the things that he said that he's going to do. But we have to, because he know that we're living in a world, living in a complex world now, and God in need of, God know what you in need of. And one thing about the Lord Jesus Christ, he will bring it to pass. Only thing, in your prayers, amen, the prayers goes up and blessings comes down. And once you begin to listen, the word of the Lord said, Isaiah 65:24, behold, that while they are yet speaking, I will hear, amen, for the word of the God. While you're yet speaking to the Lord and you are doing the things that God have called you to do and do the things, amen, and being obedient, it's better to hearken. It's better to hearken, not to hearken unto the fat of the ram, than denying the power thereof of the Lord Jesus Christ, to make a sacrifice, to make it known unto the Lord. You know, understand what Lord is doing now in your life. And Jesus, you know, a lot of people have names. Jesus. You know, a lot of people have names. You know, one time before, my name is Ezekiel Jones. And one time I didn't like my name as growing up as a kid. My name was Ezekiel. The children used to make fun of my name. Ezekiel saw the wheel way up in the middle of the aisle. And so I preferred to be called Zeke rather than Ezekiel at the time. But as our time began to go on in my life and I began to really meditate upon that name, which is Ezekiel, and I understand and I look into the word of the Lord, and I found that Ezekiel was a prophet of the Lord in the Old Testament. He was the prophet of the God
of the Lord Jesus Christ. Glory to God. And God gave him a name, would call him the Son of Man. That's what God had preferred to him. And when God began to acknowledge him, God called him the Son of Man. He began to put him in the field of the dry bones. He said, Ezekiel, can these bones live again? So God gave him authority. Can these bones? And Ezekiel spoke the word. Can these bones live again? And you know, a lot of times we have dead bones in our life. A lot of times we have given up. A lot of times we are stuck in the quicksand. A lot of just spinning in the mud. A lot of times, but you don't know where your identity at times. You don't know who your name is at time. Glory to God. And there's a name that is above every name. Glory to God. And at that name, every knee shall bow and every tongue shall confess. And I don't know no other name that in the Bible shows declare Acts 4 and chapter 4 verse 12. Neither there's salvation in any other name given under heaven whereby we must be saved. And that's the name of Jesus Christ, the anointed one. So by having the name of that name and being in the inheritance of the saints of God and everything that is done due to me, I got to, amen, tap into a resource, amen, greater than myself, to knowing that I am a child of God, to know that I am in, that I am accounted for. See, the word of the Lord says in Isaiah 40, that 43rd chapter, for he have called thee by thy name. You know, some folk have names, some folk have nicknames, but God is calling you about your name. A man shall not eat by bread alone, but by what? By every word that proceedeth out of the mouth of God. So Ezekiel should not eat by bread alone. Whatever your name is, I want you to put your name in there, that you shall not eat by bread alone, but by every word that proceedeth out of the mouth. Oh my God. Of the Lord. You know, it's a good thing to understand and to come into the knowledge of and the foreknowledge of God. And I found that when you begin to praise God and when you begin to forget about your own self and the things that you are doing and take your problems, take your mind off of your problems. We understand that we're living in this world, but greater is he that is in me than he that is in the world. But if I allow my circumstances and my situations to detour me or define who I am, and I'm naming the name of Christ, something is wrong. I need to examine myself. You know, why do a child of the Most High God, the internal God, the with immortal and the invisible God? God is a spirit, but those that worship him must worship him in spirit and truth. And the Bible souls declare that into me, he that is in the world is into me with God. So if I'm in the world, I'm into me with God. But even though I'm in this world and I'm a child of God, this makes me susceptible to everything that's going on around me. But at the same time, I need to draw nigh unto God, and then he will draw nigh unto me. And the word of the Lord says in that James 4:8, clean your hands, ye sinners, and purify your heart, you double-minded. So I got to be of the same mind that was in Christ Jesus, to let this mind also be in me. But I know that there's a journey that you're going on, and there's a destination that you got to get there. And in order for you to get there, you're going to suffer some trials and some tribulations. You may suffer some setbacks. Some doors may be slammed in your face. But when one door is slammed in your face, God will open up another door of opportunity. The Bible says, declare, when a man ways, please the Lord, he maketh e much his enemies to be at peace with him. At times when I spoke to a gentleman, one time before, and that same
gentleman came back to me. I thought maybe he had an issue or something, that maybe he didn't care for me at some point. But that same one began to come and needed a favor of me. But he wanted me to do some work for him. But, you know, as far as in the landscaping business, and I began to do a little work for him. Don't you know that at times when I used to see the man, he had like he had an issue, a personal vendetta as someone. But when you in the Lord and when you're pleasing God and you're doing what the Lord have called you to do in your life, and when you're humbling yourself under the mighty hands of God, and the Bible souls declare, humble yourself in the sight of God, for he will exhort thee in due season. So I don't have to worry, you don't have to fret about what's going on in your life. Only thing you need to do is rest in the Lord and fret not thyself because of him who prospers in his way. Glory to the Lamb of the living God. God is good, I tell you. The word of the Lord is nigh thee, even in thy mouth and even in thy heart. And he much for a one to get to know him, he much the better. You got to do what is right. You got to holiness, what God requires. We folks don't want to go holy anymore. You got to be holy. The word of the Lord is a holy. He's a holy God. He's a God of restoration. He's a God that he's gonna come through for you in the nick of time. He's the joy of your life. That the word of the Lord, amen, be who he say he is in your life. He said in the book of Psalms, in the 40th chapter, verse 7, he said, this said, I come into the volume of the book. It is written, I come into the volume of the book. Glory to God. I'm putting up something. When you work in doing something personal for your life, micromanaging, or doing some housework, or doing some mechanic work, or doing some type of activity in your house, you're looking for a certain supply, but you can't find it. But if you put it back when you got it from, you'll always have it at your disposal when you really truly need it. And this is the word of God. I have to meditate. You have to get your mind fixed on the Lord Jesus Christ. See, the Bible souls declare it is a good thing for men to praise the Lord. It is a good thing for you to rejoice in the Lord and to rejoice in him always. And when I begin to work and to do something, when you're doing something in your life and you need that thing and you can't find it, this is the word of the written word of God. Behold, I come in the volume of the book. I understand that some folk read magazines, they read articles, they on their phone and they're reading all type of ads and everything, and they're reading all type of stuff that your mind, it exploits your mind, it pollutes your mind. Glory to God. But when you begin to get into the word of the living God, and when you allow the word of the word, that name Jesus, begin to change outcomes, it begin to change situations in your life, it begin to change and turn things around for your good. The Bible souls declare, Romans 8:28, all things work together for good for those who love the Lord. See, we have to love him. You got to be willing to give up, amen, something in your life. As the rich young ruler, he say that he'll follow God. He say, I'll follow you, Jesus, everywhere you go. And Jesus told him, go and sell everything that you have and follow me. And the Bible souls declare his heart was exceedingly sorrowful. He wasn't willing to do that. Glory to God. We got to understand and realize to indulge ourselves in the word of the Lord. The Bible souls declare, Romans 10:17, faith come by hearing and hearing by the word of God. This is elementary, my friends. So if I begin to hear the word of the Lord ringing in my life,
And I began to hear that word in my life ringing. Faith come by hearing, and hearing by the word of God. Beloved, that more indulging in myself, I can indulge in God. I can get more acquainted with him. I have a personal relationship with God, not having such as a form or a fashion or a show with God. Oh man, I always praise the Lord for all the goodness what God have already done in your life, but you're beginning to be slow footed. We have not fainted. We would have fainted have not believed to see the goodness of the Lord in the land of the living. Let me declare this over your life, that you shall live and not die, and declare the works of the Lord. The enemy is trying to separate you from your God. The enemy is telling you some things, and it's bombarding your mind. Glory to God. But you're getting into a place where you got to understand and realize, to know where your hope come from. Glory to God. And that is in Jesus. Glory to God. Jesus. The name Jesus in Hebrew is Yahshua, which means salvation. The Bible souls declare in St. Luke, that 19th chapter, when Jesus said to Zacchaeus, today I have come to your house, for salvation is at your house today. Salvation is your house. And when you begin to have salvation, and salvation is a corporate of everything, it's the faith, it's the prototype of God, it's the repertoire of God. It is all balled into one. Faith comes out of that. Peace comes out of that. Joy comes out of that. Love comes. Gentleness and kindness comes out of that. So I have the total package in God. I don't just want to be, someone that just praising God, and you're going to church and you're praising God. But when situations and circumstances begin to happen in my life, and God, see, listen, you have to be careful for nothing, the Bible souls declare. But you got to be everything by prayer and supplication, letting your requests be known unto God. Life in general, in itself, is promised. As internal life with the immortal God, to look at the things that are not seen. See, that's the problem, is we looking at the things which are seen too many times, looking at something that you can see, and this is where your faith comes in. That we know there's a God that sits up in heaven. Now I've come to tell you, God is on the throne, and he sits up in heaven, and he sits high and he looks low, and he's looking down, and he's looking for somebody that's willing to go all the way to looking for his children to represent him, to come into the knowledge of the truth. There's one God. And there's one mediator between God and man. And the man, Christ Jesus, 1 Timothy 1:17. And we have to bless the Lord. Now, we want God to bless us. You want him to bless you. You want him to be that savior in your life. But to put God, when everything is done, when he done came and done what he say he gonna do, because he love you. See, grace and mercy have I given unto thee. And oh, give thanks unto the Lord, for he is good to all generations. And the only reason now that we're living here now on this earth, because Jesus is the mediator between God and man, and he's praying. He's praying time for you to get it right. There's time to get it right. And the enemy wants you to continue to chuck and jive and conniving and wasting ample amount of time. Today is the day of the appointed time.
the report, which report that you're going to believe, and it's the report of the Lord Jesus Christ. I have come to find that he is a resting place. He is a rewarder for those who diligently seeks after him, if you faint not. And we have to be steadfast. And once you begin to be steadfast, you begin to stand. But you can't stand on your own ability, you know, because the flesh desiring to do the things that it want to do, but the Spirit of God rise to the occasion. It'll overcome it, but you have to open up that heart and allow God to live, and he'll come in and sup with you and dine with you and be with you, because the tax collector had stole everything, but Jesus had to come and pay him a visitation. And when he paid him that visitation, he split everything. He gave everything back. This is the same thing we do with God. We done some things in our life, and then God comes, and then we be having the mind to do what is right. God is a God of reformation. God is a God of change. God is a God of you're not going to be the same anymore. You cannot be the same anymore. He's Jehovah Shammah. We thank you for listening to us this morning and making us a part of your day and waking up with us this morning. God bless you, and may heaven smile upon you is our prayer. In Jesus' name, amen.

0: We thank the Lord for you tuning in and be that living stone which God have called you to be. May God bless you and heaven smile upon you is my prayer. 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
2: Greetings in the name of our Lord and Savior, Jesus Christ. This is Pastor Richard Pope with my wife, Pastor Lucy Pope, from the Word of Truth International Ministries Incorporated. We're so grateful that you decided to join us today, and we know the Lord has a blessing just for you.
3: But ain't no power stronger than the one that came and laid down his life, and I got mountains to climb.
2: Greetings. We greet you in the matchless and the mighty name of Jesus, our Lord and Savior, and it's just a blessing to be alive on this morning. We just thank God for another day that he has made, a day that we've never seen before, and a day that we'll never see again. We just thank God for this day and the opportunity to break the bread of life and to share the word of God. And we can't take that for granted, because there's a lot of places where they can't openly share the word, and they can't be walking around with their Bibles, and they can't be fellowshipping in public. They have to be underground. So we have a great opportunity to hear the gospel. We have a great opportunity to worship him and praise him and give him glory, because that's why we were created. And so we have to take advantage of it and not forsake the assembling of ourselves together in one place, on one accord, one mind, giving him all that we have to give and giving him our best, not coming like Cain. We're just giving him anything, but coming like Abel, giving him our best, our first, and letting him know that we love him and that we are serving him and that we worship him and we honor him, we reverence him, and we have a holy fear for God, because he is God, and he's God all by himself, and he don't need our help, and he sits high and looks low, and the earth is his footstool, and the clouds are the dust under his feet. So we need to be mindful of the God that we serve, and we doing some of anything and everything. But there's going to be an account. We're going to have to give an account one day. We're going to have to give an account one day. And so we need to be mindful of that and just take that into consideration. And if you don't know him as your Lord and Savior, if you don't, if you out of the ark of safety, and Jesus is that ark, he's been prepared, he has already sacrificed from the foundation, he's already paid the price. It's a precious gift from God, his son, because he loved us just that much. All you have to do is believe it, receive it, and take advantage of the opportunities, the heritage that we have in the kingdom of God, being a part of the body, the family of God, being reconciled back in, because that's what that blood, you know, that's what that blood paid for, that we would be redeemed, bought back, and reconciled back into the family of God, put back in right standing, justified, just as if Adam and Eve had never messed up, because we was in good standing. The glory of God, we was in the glory. We was in that atmosphere. That's what was covering them. That's why they didn't know they was naked, because the glory of God was covering them. But out of disobedience, because they didn't have faith in what God said, and they followed that other fellow, that's where they messed up at. But Jesus came and put us back in right standings. He reconciled us back. He paid the sin debt. He paid the sin debt that was too heavy for any man. And he perfected the law. We couldn't keep it, but he could. He didn't do away with the law. He perfected, he fulfilled the law. So that's powerful all by itself. He fulfilled the law because we couldn't, in our stead, as our propitiation. What a mighty God we serve. We just thank God for Jesus this morning. And we thank Jesus for sending the Holy Spirit, his spirit in us. Most gracious and eternal Father, we just thank you right now. We thank you for the blood that is still running warm in our veins. We thank you for the use and the activity of our limbs, Lord. We thank you that we're still breathing your air. We're still inhaling and exhaling your breath. God, we just thank you right now that you will pour out a fresh anointing on us this morning, a fresh breath. Breathe on us again, Jesus. Oh, we just thank you this morning for what you're doing in this season, Lord. We thank you right now for everyone that's under the sound of my voice. Lord God, every home, every business, every vehicle, every nook and cranny that these frequencies are going out. In the name of Jesus, let your word penetrate the hearts and the minds and the souls and the spirits of your people, Lord. Let it fall on the fertile soils of their hearts, the cultivated soil of the ones that the Spirit has already drawn and germinate, come to life and bear much fruit. Lord, we just thank you right now for your word. We thank you for what you're getting ready to do, what you've already done and what you're doing as we're speaking right now, God. Don't do it without us. We want to be a part of it, God. We don't want to sit idly by and watch souls go to hell. Lord, we want to be a part of ushering in the harvest. Lord, because the harvest is plenteous, but the labors are few. Lord, we pray this morning that you would send more laborers into the vineyard. Send more laborers into the vineyard, Lord God, because souls are leaving here at a high rate of speed and they go into a burning hell. Lord, we just thank you right now that you would send folk to lead souls to you, Jesus, that we will be able to watch over the souls of your people, Lord God. We will be able to usher them to you, Lord, not ourselves, not our own platforms, but we will be able to point them back to you, Jesus, because you're the only one that can save them. You're the one that paid the precious price. You laid your life down. You shed your blood, and you bore 39 stripes on your back. Lord, we just thank you right now for the sacrifice that you paid, the love that you showed us. Lord, we thank you right now that we will be able to love one another that way, that they will know that we are your disciples. Lord, we bless you. We magnify you right now, Lord God. We pray over all those that are sick and afflicted right now. Send your healing virtue, Lord, in everywhere it's needed. We know that you're not practicing anything, Jesus, but you have more medicine in the hem of your garment than all the physicians in the land. Touch right now, Lord God. Somebody's been crying and racking in pain all night. Lord, touch them right now. Deliver them. Set them free. Heal them. Make them whole and cured. In the name of Jesus, Lord, we just thank you right now for the owners of this radio station, Lord. All the men and women of God who come through preaching, teaching, ministering, the technicians, all who make it happen that this word will go over the airwaves, that your songs and your praises and your testimonies and your prophecies go over the airwaves, Lord. We just ask that you continue to anoint them. Bless them with provision for the vision. Keep them, Lord, in the palm of your hand as they do the work. The work, Father God, we bless you that we are working while it's day, because we know that night is coming when no man can work. We just give you all the praise, Lord God. We give you all the honor. We reverence you. Oh, Adonai, Elohim, El Shaddai. Oh, have your way, Emmanuel. Oh, we just thank you right now. We give you praise. Oh, you're worthy. We worship you. because that's why we were created, to worship you. Just have your way right now. We bind the hand of the enemy that will try to steal the seed of the word before it fall on the fertile soils of the hearts of the people. Take your hands off it right now in the name of Jesus. We take authority over these airwaves in the name of Jesus. We bind the prince of the air that would try to steal this word. We tear down all evil altars right now in the name of Jesus that will come against the kingdom of God, the body of Christ. And we say it is done, and it can be no other way. In Jesus' name we pray. Amen. Amen. Hallelujah. We just thank God for the opportunity. And this morning we're looking at Ephesians 3. And I'm going to read a couple verses. And I'm reading from the King James. I'm going to read down from Ephesians 3, 11 to 14. And it reads as thus. According to the eternal purpose which he purposed in Christ Jesus our Lord, in whom we have boldness, access with confidence by the faith of him. Wherefore, I desire that ye faint not at my tribulation for you, which is your glory. For this cause, I bow my knees unto the Father of our Lord Jesus Christ. Amen, amen. And here we have the apostle. The apostle Paul is in prison. He's locked up. And he's admonishing the church in Ephesus. And he's letting them know, look, according to the eternal purpose which he purposed, not I, which he purposed, which Christ Jesus, which God purposed when he sent his only begotten son, because we messed up. We were tore up from the floor up, and God knew the end from the beginning. So that lamb, that spotless lamb was already slain. Jesus had already shed his blood from the foundation of the world. So it was already set in motion because God knew we were going to mess up. We had it good in that atmosphere in the garden. In that atmosphere in the garden. We had it good, but we messed up. So according to his eternal purpose, which was to redeem man back, redeem us back into the family of God. And that purpose in the Greek is prothesis. And that is a setting forth. He had a setting forth for the kingdom, for the family of God. He was going to set us forth out of our sin, which he did. That was his purpose, to purchase us back and bring us back in right standness. In other words, we would become the righteousness of God in Christ Jesus once again. Because that's where we were before the fall. So that was his eternal purpose. To redeem us back, to buy us back, to put us back in right standing. And it's only because of what Jesus did, because we could do nothing. We could do nothing because the law had us condemned already, because we couldn't keep the law. So if we broke one, we broke them all. We couldn't keep the law, so we was already condemned. So Christ came, Jesus Christ came and fulfilled the law and shed his blood that we might be redeemed back. We might be bought back into the family of God, put back in right standing. Because you do understand that everything that was named, Adam named it. He named all the animals. And I wouldn't be afraid to say that he had a hand in helping speak them into existence. Because he had creative power just like God. They were, him and Eve were born they were created of God. They was born of the Godhead. And therefore, they were eternal spirits, just like God. They were made in his image and after his likeness until they messed up. So therefore, they were speaking spirits, just like God. And you've heard me say this over and over again, that we have more creative power in what we say, in our speech, because words have power. Proverbs 18 and 21 say that death and life are in the power of the tongue. So you can frame your world. You have framed your world. Everything that's around you with the words that you speak. What words are you speaking? What worlds are you framing? Because God framed everything with his words, except man. He took the time and created man and woman. He pulled woman from the man's side, from the rib, as the blood and water flow from Jesus, the bride was birthed. The same thing. So Christ already knew that he had to pay a price for us, and he did it. He did it with outstretched arms, because he loved us just that much. And that purpose was in Christ Jesus, our Lord. He was the cure for our disease. He was the answer to our problem. He redeemed us back when nothing else would do. In whom we have boldness and access with confidence by the faith of him. In other words, in whom we have free speech. There's absence of fear. There should be no fear. There should be no restraint. And there's liberty. Because where the presence of the Lord is, there is liberty. There is liberty. Believers have access because we believe. We have that holy boldness. We have that confidence, that assured confidence in our faith, because we believe, because we trust in him. That's the confident assurance, our faith, that the substance, the title deed, we already physically have it. It's already in the spirit realm. We just have to reach in and pull it down. We just have to reach in and pull it down because we see it before we see it. In the realm of the spirit, it already is. Faith is, we have the title deed. Only thing we have to do is start moving towards it. Moving towards it. That's the faith that you can't have faith without works. You working towards what you have faith in. You can't earn nothing, but if I have faith for it, I'm gonna start moving in that direction towards it. If I'm praying for a car, I'm gonna start making a place for it, for where I can put it at. I'm gonna go to the dealer. I'm gonna believe God that my credit gonna be good enough. I can get it. God gonna fix it. He gonna give me favor. That's what the works of faith is, because I'm not just sitting there waiting for it to fall out the sky, but I'm moving towards it. I'm exercising my faith muscles, huh? Just like any other muscles. I mean, the more you work them, the bigger they're going to get, the stronger they're going to get, the more you're going to be able to lift, the more you're going to be able to accomplish. So you got to exercise that muscle. And that's what he's telling, in whom we have boldness. You can come boldly before the throne of grace, seeking mercy, because the veil has already been ripped. When Christ gave up the ghost, the veil was ripped from top to bottom. And you talking about a vast structure. This veil was nothing small. This was huge. It was huge. It was thick and it was tall. So no one can say that man did it or woman did it. It was ripped from the top to the bottom. That means that we have access. We don't need a priest to go in to the Holy of Holies on our behalf. We can go boldly before the throne ourselves anytime, anywhere. We have access, so we can boldly come. And if you walking right and you talking right and your life lining up with the book, with the scripture, the sacred canon, if it's lining up, if your words are lining, if your life is lining up, because you can say a lot of things, but how you living? Are you living right? You can come boldly because he knows your voice, because you have a relationship with him. You can come boldly and shut the devil down. Shut him down right now. You can come boldly, huh? And have access with confidence. With confidence, that assured confidence, that faith. I have the faith. I have the faith in Christ Jesus. I have the God kind of faith. Huh? Because of what he did and because of whose I am, I can come boldly and I have a relationship because that's my father and Jesus is my older brother. So I can come boldly with confidence, knowing that he's going to heal me, knowing that he's going to heal me when I pray anything according to his will. His will is the best for us. Because all things are working for our good. Because we love him and we are the called according to his purpose. If you've been born again, if you put your trust and your faith in Christ Jesus and the finished work on the cross, you come boldly, no fear. So fear has no place. Fear has no place, and fear is a spirit anyway. And God has not given us a spirit of fear, but he's given us a spirit of power through the Holy Spirit. Love, that agape love that we can only do through the Holy Spirit. And a sound mind, a disciplined mind, the mind of Christ, which we can only have by the help of the Holy Spirit dwelling on the inside of us. So ain't nothing we can do in this walk, in this journey, without the Holy Spirit present. And we need a fresh filling. We need a fresh filling. That's why I said in the beginning, breathe on us, Holy Spirit. Breathe on us a fresh anointing. A fresh anointing. Blow a fresh wind on us today. We need a stirring in our spirit. We need a stirring in our gifts and the fruits of the Spirit stirred up in us. Stir up the gifts. That's what the Apostle Paul told Timothy, stir up the gifts that's down on the inside of him. And we need the Holy Spirit to stir up the gifts that God has given us to function, to do the work of the ministry, for the equipping of the saints, and the edifying of the body. We need a fresh filling. We need a fresh wind to blow on us. Of the Holy Spirit. Need the Holy Spirit to be in us, on us, and with us. Yes. Wherefore I desire that ye faint not at my tribulation for you, which is your glory. The apostle is locked up. He's in prison. And not that he did anything wrong. He is in the perfect will of God. God has commissioned him. He's commissioned him as an apostle. He has seen Christ on the road to Damascus and sent him to the Gentiles to preach the gospel. So he's doing exactly what God has called him to do. And here come the enemy. And that's when he come at you. Excuse me. When you're a threat to his kingdom, the kingdom of darkness, because you represent the kingdom of light, the kingdom of God. And you're doing damage. And that's what the gates of hell can't prevail against. The gates of hell can't keep out the church, the born-again believer, living for Christ, exercising the authority and the power that Jesus has given us in his name and his spirit dwelling on the inside of us. The gates of hell, the government of hell, the systems of hell, wickedness in high places cannot prevail. It can't keep us out. It can't prosper against us. It won't be able to do nothing with us because we have the Spirit of God working on the inside. And we are rooted and grounded in this word. We are rooted and grounded in the foundation, this firm foundation, which is the word of God. It feeds our spirit, man. So it strengthens us and it empowers us. It enables us because the only thing that Jesus used in the wilderness when he was being tempted of the devil was "it is written." And if we don't know what is written, then we can't say "it is written." But he used the sword of the Spirit, the word of God. That's what he used, that two-edged sword that cuts like laser. It separates and divides. That's what he used, the word. And we need the word. We got to have the word. We have to feed our spirit with the word. And he's telling them, don't faint, don't give up because of what I'm going through. Because in this world, we're going to have trials and tribulations. There are going to be some troubles. Jesus said that be of good cheer because I've already overcome the world. So no matter what we're going through, the enemy's only attacking us because we are a threat to his kingdom. We're leading souls back to Christ. We're pointing them back to Christ and snatching them out of the pits of hell from the enemy. That's the only reason he's attacking us. And if you're not going through, if you're not being challenged, then you better check yourself. Because those that are already his, he ain't messing with them. But those that are a threat to the kingdom of darkness, those are the ones he's messing with. And he's telling them, look, don't worry about me. I'm going through. But I'm going through by faith. And I'm going through because I've been doing what I'm supposed to do. And I'm not ashamed of the gospel because I know who I serve and whose I am and who I am. So that's what he's telling them. Don't give up. Keep doing what you're doing. Be encouraged. Be encouraged because Jesus is coming soon. And what will he find you doing? Where will you be at when he cracked the eastern sky? What will you be doing? So we need to be mindful. We need to keep the faith. There's some rough times ahead of us, and we're going to go through some things. But let us keep the faith. I'm praying for you. I love you. Amen and amen. We pray that the word of truth has touched your heart and mind today. There may be someone under the sound of my voice

Ministries or P.O. Box 8573, Port St. Lucie, Florida 34985. Again, that is P.O. Box 8573, Port St. Lucie, Florida 34985. Until next time, this is Pastor Richard and Lucy Pope. We love you and we'll pray.

Grace and peace, everyone. This is Pastor Garfield Crombie from Divine Word Impact Kingdom Ministry. We are a ministry that is built for purpose and designed for impact. I am your host. Welcome to the Empowerment Zone. On last week's broadcast, I began teaching on the subject matter, the process and journey to sonship, coming from Romans chapter 8, verse 14 through 16. And so we'll continue on that same topic this morning. Last week, I said that any thing that pertains to God's purpose, to God's will, or to God's eternal agenda involves a process and a journey. God's process of bringing us into sonship is by way of adoption, according to Romans 8:15, which includes the journey to maturity. The word adoption comes from a Greek word that means the placing as a son or placement into sonship. In the economy of God, his concept of sons or sonship is not male-oriented or gender-specific. That's why in John 1, the scripture says, but to as many as received him, to them gave he the authority or the right to become the sons of God, to as many as received him. And that's when Galatians 3:28, it said that in Christ, that in Christ there is neither male or female. So we read here in Romans 8, beginning from the 14th verse, for as many as are led by the Spirit of God, they are the sons of God. For ye have not received the spirit of bondage again to fear, but ye have received the spirit of adoption, or you have received the placing or placement as a son, or you have received the placement into sonship, whereby we cry, Abba, Father. In the book of Galatians, chapter 4, verse 1, it reads, now I say that the heir, as long as he is a child, differeth nothing from a servant, though he be Lord of all, but is under tutors, and governors, until the time appointed of the father. One thing is important to understand, looking back at the ancient Greco-Roman culture, a male child, when he was born, was considered a man-child. He was not born as a son. He was born as a man-child. And especially if the father is rich or wealthy, the father would hire what the scripture calls

tutors and governors. And the tutors and governors' responsibility was to train the child, to instruct the child, to teach the child, and when necessary, and when necessary, discipline the child. Now, the governor or the tutor understood that they were working on a time schedule because there is the father has set a time. For example, the father might say, well, you know what? By the time my son, by the time this man, child of mine is 25, he should be at this level of growth and maturity and development. And so the tutor and the governor understand that they're working on the time frame. And when the time appointed by the father has come, the father would then examine the child. The father would then examine the child to determine if this man-child, through training, through instruction, through teaching, and through discipline, if they have arrived at that place of maturity where the father would then adopt them, or where the father would then place them as a son, or place them in the position of sonship. But the father has to examine that son, that man-child, and bear witness that he is now arrived at the point of maturity and can now be placed as a son. And next week I will deal with the importance of that. So the scripture here says, the Spirit itself beareth witness with our spirit that we are the children of God. Now, the word witness, in the Greek, it means to give testimony as to what you have experienced by way of what you've seen and heard. It means to be a record. Now, everyone who has put their complete faith, trust, and confidence in Christ and in his finished work on the cross and subsequent resurrection from the dead on the third day, having all authority in heaven and earth in his hand, all of us who have come to that place, the Father can bear record that we are children of God because we have come to put our faith, trust, and confidence in him. And once the Father can bear witness that we are children of God, that now sets us on the journey and on the process that takes us from childhood to sonship. Reading in verse 19, it reads, for the earnest expectation of the creature waiteth for the manifestation of the sons of God. For the earnest expectation of the creature waiteth for the manifestation of the sons of God. The word earnest here comes from a Greek word which means to watch with outstretched head. To watch with outstretched head. This word describe or paint the picture that describes an eager intent and persistent straining forward, like a crowd in a stadium standing on their tiptoes to catch a glimpse of someone that is approaching. Is to look or anticipate with immense longing. So the scripture is letting us know that creation is waiting with intense longing for the manifestation or for the revealing of the sons of God. Two of the things that is plaguing the body of Christ today is worldliness and immaturity. Worldliness and immaturity. And these two plagues, if you will, as hindered the body of Christ from coming into maturity. It has hindered the body of Christ from coming more and more into the image of Christ. As I also said last week, that
children are born, but sons are given. In Isaiah 9:6, it says, for unto us a child is born, and unto us a son is given. We read in the gospel concerning the life of Jesus Christ. We read of him at 12 years old, which is the onset of manhood. We read of him at 12 years old in the temple, reasoning with the doctors and lawyers of the law. But after his parents came and got him from Jerusalem, for the next 18 years, we hear nothing. Excuse me. For the next 18 years, we hear nothing again of the life, of the daily life of Jesus Christ, until 18 years later, we read of him coming at the age of 30 to John the Baptist to be baptized. In the Hebrew culture, the ancient Hebrew culture, it was their belief that a person did not, that the part of the brain that deals with sound judgment and the discerning of good and evil is not fully developed until the individual reaches the age of 30. So that's why at the age of 30, we see Jesus coming to be baptized in the river of Jordan by John. And it was at that same age of 30 that the Father affirmed his sonship and saying, this is my beloved Son in whom I'm well pleased. We read in the Old Testament, David had received the anointing of kingship at the age of 17, but David did not ascend the throne until he was the age of 30. And the events that took place in the in-between of 17 and 30 was the process and the journey to bring David to a place of maturity so that he may ascend the throne. See, the same thing with Joseph. Joseph did not come into the fullness of his purpose and of his assignment of being ruler over Egypt until he had reached roughly the age of 30. That was the age of maturity. And so our spiritual, our Heavenly Father has set a time, an appointed time, a set time, and the fullest of time for us to come into the place of maturity so that he may affirm our sonship. God does not give power, authority, or responsibility to children. That is why he has ordained for every child of God to be connected to and assigned to a spiritual father, because the spiritual father becomes the hand of God by which he's able to mold us, to groom us, to form us, and to fashion us, and to take us from the place of childhood to the place of sonship, to take us from the place of being a child to the place of being a son. And God does not believe in social promotion, neither does he believe in the no child left behind policy. God will keep us in the journey, and God will keep us in the process until we learn everything that the journey and the process has been made to teach us. So when we come into our sonship, we know how to rule, how to subdue, and how to have dominion. The Lord bless you on this morning, and go in this thy might. We pray that you are blessed by the word today. 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

0: Welcome to the Rosa Sharon Radio Ministry. I'm your host, Apostle Joyce Crankfield. 1 John 4:7-8 says, "Beloved, let us love one another, for love is of God, and everyone that loveth is born of God and knows God. He that loveth not knoweth not God, for God is love." Now to the Word of God. Good morning. Welcome to the Rosa Sharon Ministry. I thank God for His Word. I'm Apostle Joyce Crankfield, come to bring you the Word of God. What a beautiful day it is to worship the Lord in spirit and in truth. God has been so good to us, and we need to honor Him and worship Him. But I thank God for all that He is, to make us all what we are, body, soul, and spirit. Today is the day that we need to celebrate our Lord and Savior, Jesus Christ. All that He is doing for us in this hour, right now, in your life today. He woke you up this morning. It was not by the alarm clock. It was God Himself woke you up this morning to get you started, to honor Him, to worship Him, to praise Him. But I truly thank God for all that He is to us, body, soul, and spirit, that He gave us His Son, His only begotten Son. So good morning to the body of Christ, those who are alive today, those who are awake, alert, knowing what God got in store for you today. Some of you are on your way to give God the glory and the praise. You are out on your way to feed the poor, the helpless, the needy. Praise God. Those of you are going to the house of God to get ready for Sunday service. But most of all, I truly thank God for all that He is. Take a moment. Breathe in His presence. Exhale. Hallelujah. All that He gave to you. So you exhale. Praise God to give those who don't know Jesus Christ today. And I thank God for Jesus. So lift up your hand and give God the glory. Worship Him because He deserves all the glory. All the glory. Praise God. Make no difference what you did or do. You still need to give God the glory because He deserves it. He deserves the honor. He deserves the glory. Praise God. Remember now, our Heavenly Father is a jealous God. We are not to take His glory from Him. We are to give it to Him. He deserves it. He created us. He made us. We are His mirror. Praise God. We are His image. And we are to honor Him and worship Him and praise Him. To God be the glory. And I thank God for Jesus Christ. And I thank God for all that He is to us in this generation that we are in. That God is love. And I thank God for Jesus for His love. Because Jesus is the Lamb of God. And I thank God His job is to take away the sin, praise God, that was done in the Garden of Eden. He is the Lamb of God to take away our sin, that we don't have to carry that sin anymore, that we can be free from sin and to worship our Lord, our Savior, our salvation in Jesus Christ. So I truly thank God for all that He is to us in this hour. Praise God. We are not to take Him for granted, but we need to worship Him. Praise God for all that He is to us in the day we are in. Because Jesus is Lord. He is Lord over us. Praise God. And I thank God for His Spirit. And we need to come to the place of repentance. We need to repent of our sin. That's the only way we get into the kingdom, is to repent of our sin. We need to acknowledge whatever we do in this temple that God bless us with. Temple, I mean your body. The body that God bless you with. We are to acknowledge, praise God, of the things we do, and we need to ask God to forgive us of our sin. But I truly thank God for Jesus. I truly thank God for what He is to us
1: thank God for his grace and mercy. And I truly thank God for Jesus Christ. So I thank God. Now I'm going to the book of John. The first chapter of John, where it says, the Word became flesh. The Word. And the Word became flesh. And who was in the flesh? Jesus Christ. Jesus was the Word. But Jesus had to come into a flesh human form to present the Word of God to the whole world, to the dying world. Praise God. Without Jesus, we will know nothing about God. But because of him, of the Word, he pertained, he carried the epistle of the Word of God. He knew from the Old Testament to the New. Praise God. He was the Word. In the beginning, Jesus was there. Praise God. In the beginning, praise God, the Word of God. And this is what the Word said. In the beginning was the Word, and the Word was with God, and the Word was God. That's a mystery. The Word. Jesus was in that in the beginning. But Jesus had to present himself in the flesh. Praise God. To honor, to carry on, and to acknowledge the Word that his Father instilled in him. The Word of God. Remember Jesus told the devil? Every word that proceeded out of the mouth of God. See, he was God's son, the living son, the only son that God gave. God, he presented his heavenly Father to present the Word of God. In the beginning, God created the Word. Praise God. And the Word was life. The Word break the yoke. The Word bring comfort. The Word, hallelujah. Thank you, Jesus. Thank you, Lord. In the beginning was the Word of God. And the Word, praise God, through him, all things were made without him. Nothing was made that has been made. In him was life, and that life was the light of all mankind. The light shines in the darkness, and the darkness has not overcome it. In the beginning, God had established the Word of God. The Word of God is so important that we need to have the Word. Remember, I'm just reading. The Word is the light. And a lot of our people now today are in full darkness. They can see no way out because the enemy got them in a well that they cannot see the light. They can't see no way out because of darkness. Darkness represents sin. And thank God for Jesus Christ. Jesus recognized, thank God he represents the lighthouse, the beeper, the beacon. Praise God, they guide the sailors while they on the sea in the water. And they had to find some kind of way to see their way through in the dark. And when they see the lighthouse draw out light. Praise God, it bring out light. Praise God, it shine all over the water so they can see their way on the shore. But that is Jesus. He's that light. He bring forth the light of righteousness into our human spirit. Into the spirit that we need to see. He removed darkness when we accept the light. And the light is Jesus. He is the Word. The Word brings comfort. Praise God. The Word brings peace. The Word brings solitude. Praise God. Hallelujah. It brings serenity. All we got to do is believe in the Word of God. To believe in him. And to acknowledge him and know that God is real. Thank you, Jesus. God is real. But why? Because he gave us his son. That's why Jesus became a living flesh. He had to be born, praise God, into a human form, praise God, so that he can walk up and down the seashore, into valleys, into deserts, into village, into other places, praise God, to give the word of God to those who have an ear to hear what the Lord is saying unto them. Praise God. Remember, we are spirit, but thank God for Jesus. He wants us to acknowledge his presence. In the beginning was the word of God. In the beginning, praise God, the word of God do exist. The word of God is real. It's going to be a day, praise God, when great tribulation comes stronger and stronger. People will be coming to Jesus. They will be coming to him because why? They want to be comfort. They want peace. They want joy. They want happiness. Praise God. They want something. They want love. So love will conquer everything. Love will bring comfort to those who are hurting. The word of God is the word that we need. The word of God brings comfort that we need. We are the mirror of Jesus Christ. And the word of God is the mirror. It will show us our shortcomings. It will show us what we're missing. Because without God, you can't make it. Without the Savior, you cannot survive. Because without Jesus Christ, you will go into darkness. And you will stay in darkness. Don't realize how you're going to come out. So with Jesus, you will be a conqueror. You will be an overcomer if you accept the Lord Jesus Christ as your Lord and Savior. Jesus, that's why the reason he came on this earth, that he'll be our salvation. He willingly to lay down his life, willingly to get beaten so many stripes. He will willingly to get on that cross to die for you and me, that we will have life and more abundantly. Now, my brothers and sisters, the Lord that we're talking about right now is sitting on the throne with the crown on his head. He earned it, praise God, because he is the Son of God. He willing to lay down his life like an innocent lamb, ready to be pierced, ready to be sacrificed. He willingly to do that, so that we can have everlasting life. So my brothers and sisters in the body of Christ, let's get into the word. Let's believe what the word says, and that is Jesus. Let us receive him more and more. Let us bring comfort to others to let them see the light that we carry to help them to get out of darkness. Let us present Jesus to them. Let us bring Jesus to their life. Because without the Lord, we will not survive. We will not make it. Because Jesus is the key to the kingdom. So my brothers and sisters, whoever listen to this broadcast, listen to this message, get hold to Jesus today. Right now, while you're still alive, get hold to Jesus today. And may God bless you. Have a beautiful day.
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1: Exodus 10 verse 20 says that God hardened Pharaoh's heart. Why would God do this? Did he predestine Pharaoh to have a hard heart? On a lighter note, what does the J in J. Vernon McGee stand for? Well, stay with us to find out the answers to these questions and more.

0: You've tuned into the Question and Answer program, a ministry of the Through the Bible Radio Network. Let's get right to our questions today. Our first one comes from a listener in Sanger, California, who writes, could you please provide the scripture references which support your theory of Paul being chosen by our Lord as the 13th apostle?
1: Well, I do not have a theory that Paul was chosen as the 13th apostle. I have a theory that Paul was chosen to take Judas's place, and that would make him the 12th apostle. There were only actually 12 apostles, and Judas was put out of that office, and Paul, I think, took his place. Now, this party goes on to say, since my husband was unable to hear the program, this is completely new area of thought for him. He believes the Lord chose Matthias because of Acts 1:14. Well, I think probably I'll go back to Acts, and we'll just look at that for a moment. And I think I said at the time that I was not making an issue of it, but I felt sure in my own thinking that Paul took the place of the other, and that the other apostle, Matthias, or the other one here, was chosen not by the Holy Spirit, but by these people that were gathered. They felt they should have someone to take Judas's place. And Acts 1:14 says, they all continued with one accord in prayer and supplication with the women and Mary, the mother of Jesus, and with his brethren. That verse there would have nothing in the world to do about the choosing of Matthias, either for or against it. For that matter, it's just a simple statement of fact that they were all together, and we're told that the group amounted to about 120, and they met. Now, the Holy Spirit had not come, because you'll recall the Lord Jesus said, tarry in Jerusalem until you be endued with power from on high. So whatever they did not do it by the Holy Spirit, because the Holy Spirit didn't come until the day of Pentecost, and they are having this election, and they were never told to do this. I think Simon Peter felt like that they ought to have an election, and they chose this man, Matthias. Now, this party has another verse here. It says, those present continued with one accord in prayer. He was with them from the baptism of Christ, verse 22. Now, that does not mean, and we are told definitely, that the Spirit of God didn't come until the day of Pentecost. So that this election they had was taken actually before they should have. Now, verse 24 is another verse they give me, and they prayed and said, thou Lord, which knowest the hearts of men, show whether these two thou hast chosen. Well, that doesn't mean that the Lord did the choosing. The Holy Spirit wasn't there to give the leading and guiding. Then the lot fell upon Matthias. Well, it says the lot fell upon Matthias, not the Holy Spirit. Obviously, he was not the choice, certainly not the choice of the Spirit of God, because later on, we find this man, Paul, chosen. And this man begins the work of an apostle. And he tells about his call, that he was called directly of the Lord to be an apostle. Now, Matthias never could make that claim, and you have no record of what Matthias did. It would seem that if he was the Lord's choice, that there would be a seal upon him by his ministry. But his ministry is not mentioned. It just mentions that they appointed two, verse 23, Joseph, called Barsabbas, who was surnamed Justus, and Matthias. That group were divided. They didn't know which one to choose. There were two men that they had in mind. So they then cast lots. And casting lots just wasn't for this particular time. In other words, they actually rather gambled for it. Or if they cast lots means that they took a vote on it, then they evidently were a divided group. So that by any way you measure this, I don't think that Matthias can be chosen as the apostle. At least that's my conviction.
0: Our next question comes also from California, but this listener is in Hollywood, and he says, in Genesis, you mentioned that Adam had a choice to to go with Eve or stay in the garden. But I couldn't find any scriptural references to back up this thought. Could you provide scriptural support for your comments?
1: Let me say, first of all, that if you mean that you've read it and you did not find a verse that said that Adam chose to stay with Eve, then may I say that there's no such verse as that. But you need to use, maybe I should say, your imagination in reading the Bible, because the Bible doesn't cover all the bases as far as detailed facts are concerned concerning any incident that's recorded. In other words, there are so many questions that you'd like to raise about those early chapters of Genesis, and I'm sure that this is one. Will you look at the picture for just a moment, and I hope I can draw it for you with words in such a way that you will be able to see it. God told Adam that he had the run of the garden, and you just can't imagine the wonderful opportunities that he had in that garden. We major today on that one tree where he got in trouble, and naturally we do. But have you ever stopped to think of the thousands and maybe millions of trees that there were, and of all the different kinds of fruits? And I think in view of the fact that we've had so many species of both animal and plant life that's disappeared, that there's many different kinds of fruit that you and I have never even heard of. We know nothing about. It's disappeared from the earth. So that Adam just had a marvelous field, but here's one tree. Now, if you eat of that tree, the day you're going to eat of it, you can die. Now, Eve ate of it first, and if you'll notice that Satan was clever. He came to Eve not because she was a woman. I think that's very wrong to say that, and that she was the weak vessel. No, he came to her because Eve had no direct instructions from God. It was Adam that he had told that to, and Adam passed it on to his wife, you see, so that he felt like he'd have a better chance with the woman. Now, she saw it was good to look at. It was also good to eat, and then probably good to make one wise. And it was a temptation that came to physical and mental and spiritual, body, mind, and soul, so that she ate. Now, it says that she gave to her husband. That's when he had the choice. Adam at that moment could have said, well, I'll not eat. I know that the day I eat of it, I'll die. So I choose to stay in this garden. I do not know what God would have for me. Would he make him another mate? Well, he'd run out of ribs eventually, as you well know. And so, will he stay in the garden? Or will he now eat and go out of the garden with the women and accept the judgment upon her? And because of his love for her, he chose to go with her. And I've always felt that that is one noble act on the part of man. And that was before he fell. He's never been that noble since then. But he chose to go with the woman because he loved her. And I think that God has honored that. He's honored that in the marriage ceremony. And that's my reason, if I may depart just a little for a moment. That's the reason today all this emphasis upon sex and getting rid of marriage, it just doesn't work out. Do you notice now that they're saying among the Hollywood group that so-and-so lived with so-and-so, they were not married, but they don't live together anymore. And the reason is that the newness has worn off and the thrill is not there that it was at first. Why isn't it? Well, because God says that you can't just willfully break his law and get by with it. Brother, you're going to run out of soap. And sister, the romance is over. You have to do it God's way or you're in trouble. And that man chose to go with the woman and went out of the Garden of Eden. So Adam did have a choice, you see, just as Eve had had a choice. That was a moment when she could eat or not eat of the tree. She ate of it. That was a moment when Adam could have stayed in the garden or gone out of the garden. And he chose to go out of the garden. Now, if you're looking for a verse that says Adam chose, it's not there. But it is in the record that's given to us. And I think God intends for us to use our intelligence in places like this.
0: Here's a question from yet another California listener who hails from Garden Grove. She writes, why did you seem to pass over and not elaborate on 2 Samuel chapter 24?
1: Now, very frankly, this is something that I think that you need to take a pretty hard look at it. And I did not want to get involved in what actually could become a political issue. Any nation, any people suffer under a ruler if he's not the right kind of ruler. Now, history testifies to that. 50,000 American boys died in Vietnam because we had several presidents that made that political choice, for it was to their personal advantage to do it. And they suffered because of that. Always it's true that the people suffer under a wrong ruler. Now, David's wrong. David sinned. And God gave him a choice here. And this man wouldn't make a choice. And God did. And I think God took the one that would affect fewer. Now, a pestilence struck certain people. Who were they? I think they were those that were in rebellion with David, because the people also joined in the sin of David in his numbering the people. Now, I didn't elaborate on that, and I hope now you can see why, because even here I can't continue to go into detail on it, that the people were guilty. And I feel that we get the kind of ruler that the world always has, that they want, that they ask for. I think the majority of people have no right to criticize a president, because they are the ones, the majority is the one that put him in. And they are going to suffer if he's the wrong kind of a person. And believe me, we've seen it in our day. Now, David sinned here. And the people, that is a certain number of them, apparently, because I think the pestilence fell upon those. God doesn't go into detail. And after all, he's not responsible to us. We have to believe that whatever God does, he does because he's just and righteous and good. So I think he did that here. Now, this party thinks again that I made a slip up by not dealing with a proverb. And they give me Proverbs 21:16. And I'm going to go over there, but let me read what they say. Again, I can find no answer in commentaries to Proverbs 21:16. What is the congregation of the dead that is spoken of here? Is it the lost souls in lower Sheol? Now, let's turn and read Proverbs 21:16. And Proverbs 21:16 reads, "The man that wandereth out of the way of understanding shall remain in the congregation of the dead." Well, who are the dead? They're the ones that the Bible says are dead in trespasses and sins. And a man here, as he makes it very clear, that he wandereth out of the way. And who is the way? Christ is the way. And the man that will wander away from that, he'll continue in the congregation of the dead. The lost, if you please, hasn't anything to do with life after death. Then we have another question from this party, and this party says, "I'm teaching an adult Sunday school class in the Gospel of Luke and could find no satisfactory answer here either. What did Jesus mean in Luke 7:28 concerning John the Baptist?" All right, we'll turn there to Luke. And Luke 7:28 reads like this, "For I say unto you, among those that are born of women, there is not a greater prophet than John the Baptist, But he that is least in the kingdom of God is greater than he. What he's saying here, that among the prophets of God, John the Baptist was the greatest, and or at least there was none greater than he is. But as great as he was, the least member in the kingdom of heaven, the kingdom of God as it is here, is greater than he is. And that means that a child of God today, and as a believer, you and I have privileges that actually they did not have in the Old Testament. And one of them is that we individually are a son of God through faith in Jesus Christ. And that is something that you just can't improve on at all.
0: Now, here's a question that comes from one of our foreign broadcast listeners in Southwest Africa. He says, did God predestine Pharaoh to be hard-hearted, as indicated in Exodus chapter 10, verse 20? And why did Miriam and Aaron object to Moses being married to an Ethiopian woman, or as my Bible puts it, a Cushite woman?
1: First of all, let me take that question. Then we'll come back to the question about Pharaoh. And we want to answer these the best that we can, because though we speak the same language, there is a little bit of difference, I notice, in our expressing things, which represents a difference in culture. And I do hope that I can communicate accurately. Let me say that in Numbers 12:1, in my Bible, it says, and Miriam and Aaron spake against Moses because of the Ethiopian woman whom he had married, for he had married an Ethiopian woman. Now, in your Bible, it's Cush, and actually, that's the literal, and you are certainly quite right. And he said, I'm not questioning God's punishment towards Miriam becoming a leper, objecting to it, but I want to know, what was their sin? Where did they go wrong? Were they not allowed to correct their brother? Well, to begin with, the problem actually was not a question of color or race as we understand it today. In this country, there would be no question relative to this woman. The question is that God had told his people not to marry out into other races. Now, that was for the children of Israel. And Moses actually had broken the law by marrying out. But after all, you must remember, he was raised in the palace of Pharaoh and not among the Israelite slaves. So he had a different background than they did. He was apparently married to the royal family in Ethiopia. I judge that that is accurate. And the sin in objecting to it was that he had done something that was contrary to God's law. In fact, it's Moses who wrote the law, and in the five books of the Bible called the Pentateuch, and he's the one that put it down in black and white, or however he did it in his day. Now, may I say and add this to it, that the objection here is that they are rejecting the authority of Moses, and by rejecting the authority of Moses, they are rejecting the authority of God. They had no right at all, either Miriam, the sister of Moses, or Aaron, just because they were brother and sister of Moses, they had no right to interfere with what he was doing, because he was following God's command here, though in his marriage he might have broken it, and they have no right to attempt to bring that up when God now is using him to deliver the children of Israel. And that is the objection that is made here, and that's the reason that they were punished, by the way. But you'll remember that God restored Miriam after she learned that Big Sister is not the one to tell Moses what to do. After all, you know, she could say something like this. She could say, well, imagine Moses putting on airs as he's putting on airs here, assuming command and telling us what to do. Why, I remember the day when he was in a little basket out there in the River Nile, and I was the one that was watching him, and if it hadn't been for me, he wouldn't be here today. Imagine him talking that way to his big sister, and imagine him assuming command over me. Well, you can see that that could enter in. It's the jealousy of these two, Miriam and Aaron. And for that, God was judging them. But he lifted the judgment after they had been punished. Now, let's come back to your other question here. And by the way, I didn't put in a question that was between the two. It says, did Pharaoh have a chance? In Exodus 7:3, it is said that God will harden Pharaoh's heart. And it's repeated in Exodus 9:12 and Exodus 10:20. I think we'll go to the first one here in the book of Exodus, and we'll follow that. It's repeated, and it's really the same thing. So in Exodus 7:3, and I'm reading now, and I will harden Pharaoh's heart and multiply my signs and my wonders in the land of Egypt. Now, what does it mean when it says that God hardened Pharaoh's heart? Well, Pharaoh's heart was already hardened. And it doesn't mean that God deliberately hardened his heart. The thought in the Hebrew, I understand, is to twist a rope. It's to twist the rope. In other words, God forced him to bring out that which was in his heart. Now, you know, there's so many of us today that we do not tell all we know. And in our conduct with certain people, we do not let them know exactly how we feel. We compromise so much. And compromise is the password of politics today. You compromise. Well, this man Pharaoh was a compromiser. He could say one thing and do another, or say one thing and change his mind. And we see that. God forced him. God says, I'm going to force him to bring out that which is in his heart. That's exactly what God means here. I'm going to force him to bring out that which is in his heart. And what was it? He did not intend to let the children of Israel go. He intended to keep them in slavery. He did not believe in their God. And God's going to force him to bring all that out. And believe me, the Lord did that for him.
0: Our final question may be greatly anticipated by many of you, as you may have asked yourself the same thing as this listener in El Paso, Texas did. She writes, what does the J in J. Vernon McGee stand for?
1: J stands for John. I came from a family of Johns, and believe me, my dad's name was John. I have two uncles that were named John. I had two grandfathers, both of them were named John. So I was named John, but how in the world are you going to tell us apart? So Vernon was the name I've gone by, and it's been J. Vernon McGee.
0: Although we've ended our question and answer time with a bit of trivia, we hope that you've gained more than a trivial understanding of God's Word. If you'd like to have more information on these topics, as well as many others, then ask for our resource catalog when you call, write, or email us. We continue Dr. McGee's 5-year study through the whole Word of God this week as he digs deep into each chapter. So be sure to join us with your Bible and the notes and outlines in hand. 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
1: Let's pray this prayer together for our nation's 250th celebration. O Lord, we praise you for all you have done in America in our 250 years. We have been a most blessed nation because you were our Lord. We give you thanks for your unfailing love and your wonderful deeds in our nation. We thank you for our freedoms and those who fought and died for those freedoms. But may we never take advantage of our freedoms to do wrong, but honor you in all we say and do. Let us not forget your commands. For as Ronald Reagan warned, if we ever forget we're one nation under God, we will be a nation gone under, which echoes your word. May we be blessed people because we do not walk in the ways of the wicked, but daily delight in your laws. Let your word be our lamp to guide us once again. May we with one mind be devoted to prayer. May our churches be houses of prayer. Help us once again to love you with all our heart, soul, mind, and strength. May we all say, as for me and my house, we will serve the Lord. O God, bless America once again. May we fear you and serve you faithfully with all of our heart as we consider the great things you have done for us. May we return to our founding principles that made us a blessed nation. May you heal our land that we may continue to be one nation under God. Now may the Lord bless and keep the United States of America. May the Lord's face shine upon us and be gracious to us. May the Lord lift up his countenance on us and grant America peace. We thank you in the name of Christ our Savior. Amen. More scriptural prayers for America can be found at pennycookauthor.com.

0: 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You're listening to God in the Raw Ministries. 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
1: I bring to you a word on today, both in this house and in Radio Land. And the word is entitled, The Mark. The Mark. I'm sure that as believers, when you hear that word, the mark, maybe the first thing that jumps out at you is the mark of the beast. But I'm not talking about the mark of the beast today. A mark is a symbol. A mark is a sign. Somebody says X marks the spot. But I want to talk to you today about the mark that Yeshua said to his disciples. He spoke of the mark. He said that I am going to leave you. And when I go, he said, I will pray the Father that he will send you another comforter. Which simply tells me that while he was here, he was a comforter to his disciple. And he knew that after he is gone, that all hell was going to be breaking loose. So he said to them, I am going to do a thing for you. I am going to talk to my daddy for you. Oh Lord. And I'm going to ask my Father to send you another comforter. Do you have the mark? And so I'm coming to you from the book of Ephesians. I fell in love with the book of Ephesians when I first did theology. And one of the thing about the book of Ephesians, it is such a powerful book that even if the book of Ephesians and the book of Romans were the only two books that was left in the Bible, it is more than enough to save us. Somebody bless God. Somebody bless God. Ephesians 1, and I'm going to be reading from the verse 3 to the verse 6. But before I do that, as Sabbatarians, we often repeat the Ten Commandments. And I'm talking about the commandments that remind us about the Sabbath day. Remember the Sabbath day to keep it holy. And then it also reminds us that in 6 days, I don't know if you've ever asked yourself the question, why was it important for us to remember that God took 6 days to make the heaven and the earth, and he rested on the seventh day? And for those of you in Radio Land, that I know this teaching is coming to you, you haven't gotten it yet, but for those of you in the house, I know you have already gotten this teaching. I have shared with you about the mark of that specific commandment. 6 days, the 6 days are a representation of the 6,000 years that has been given to planet Earth. And if you sat under that teaching, then you fully understand that we have already exceeded the 6,000 years given to the earth. I was watching the news and see that our president is in Egypt. They're trying to create a coalition to fight climate change. But what I want to say is that somebody don't understand that our time here is expired. We are living on borrowed time. So the return of the Messiah can be any day now. Somebody shout, it's about that time for the Sabbath rest. So you see, we're talking about the mark, the mark, the mark. To keep the Sabbath is one thing, but you ought to know why you keep the Sabbath. The Sabbath is a mark. The Sabbath is a sign. The Sabbath is a representation of the

which is to come. Tell somebody it's about that time. But you see, there is another mark that we must have. There's another mark that must testify that we are in the Sabbath rest after all. Mm-hmm. You see, when you understand this, and when this teaching comes, you won't have a problem acknowledging the weekly Sabbath. Because when you find out the reason for it, oh God, help me, Holy Ghost, you'll understand that you're positioning yourself for something greater than a weekly rest. Oh, somebody ought to bless God. Not your neighbor, and say to your neighbor, neighbor, I'm positioning myself for the 1,000-year rest.

No more trouble. No more temptation. Somebody shout sweet Sabbath rest. Somebody shout holy Sabbath rest. But something is incumbent upon us to carry the sign. To carry the sign. For too long we have been fooled that the sign has to do with broad hats for the women and long dresses, and the right kind of fit suit for the men. Come on now. But listen what I'm trying to say to you on today. When you get the acknowledgement of what the sign really is, what it looks like, and how to wear it, and how to ensure that you indeed have it, it's going to do a thing in your life. Said, Lord, do a thing in my life. Somebody shout the mark. Ephesians 1, verse 3 through 6. It says, praise be to the God and Father of our Lord Yeshua the Christ, who has blessed us in the heavenly realm. Lift your hand and say, I have been blessed. Not in the earthly realm. I'm talking about blessing the heavenly. Makonda basandele diosa. With every spiritual blessing in Christ. For he chose us in him before the creation of the world to be holy and blameless in his sight. Will you listen to what I'm trying to say to you? Because it is one thing to decree how we have been chosen before the creation, but we forget that we were chosen to be holy and blameless. Somebody said, Lord, have mercy on me. In love, he predestinated us for adoption of sonship through Yeshua the Christ. Did you hear that? In love. We are chosen in love. In love because he loves us. He predestinated us. Not your neighbor and said, I am chosen to be holy. I am chosen to be blameless. I am chosen for sonship. Some people might not like you, but when you know that you are chosen, you walk with your head up high. When you know that you are chosen, you put your shoulders up and you let them talk, because you are chosen for sonship. Come on, tell somebody, sonship is no ordinary thing. To come into sonship is to come into adoption. To come into adoption, somebody must love you. Somebody must patronize you. Somebody must say, I want that child. And I want to make that child my own. I'm chosen. According with his pleasure and will, to the praise of his glory, grace which he has freely given us in the one he loves. The one he loves is Yeshua, his son. Anybody home? I told you we're coming from the book of Ephesians today. Somebody shout the mark. We're moving down to verse 13 and 14. And you also were included in Christ when you heard the message of truth. Now Paul is assuring the salvation of the Ephesian saints. The father began to speak to the children, be of good comfort, be of good cheer, you are
chosen. The mark is on you. Somebody bless God. And so he's letting them know that you are included. It is said in theology that the weakness in Paul's flesh was not about the weakness in his eye, but rather the weakness of the Jew that tried to tear down the message to the Gentile. And every turn he turned, they would try to infiltrate the system, telling the Gentile that they must be circumcised. And so they became a plight to his work, to his mission. So no wonder when he had to come back to them to encourage them and remind them that they are included. Lift your

0: message of truth, the gospel of your salvation, when you believe you were marked.
1: Yes, when you believe.
0: Coming to the topic now. Somebody shout the mark. When you believe, when you receive the message of salvation, he put a mark on you. Oh, somebody said, Lord, put your mark on me. He said, you were marked in him with a seal. The promise, Holy Spirit, who is a deposit guaranteeing our inheritance unto the redemption of those who are God's possession to the praise of the glory. I have a deposit. Makonda basata diosete. I have a deposit. Somebody shout the seal, Holy Spirit. Makonda diosa said, I am guaranteed an inheritance unto redemption. I want to be real with you. I want to be real with you. The seal, Holy Spirit, it is greater than our praise. It is greater than speaking in tongues. You listen to what I'm trying? It is greater than looking saintly. It is greater than a look. Dr. Shaw, I said it is greater than a look. Oh God, you don't understand, but by God's grace, somebody say, get me there. 19-21. And this incomparable great power for us who believe, that power is the same as the mighty strength he exerted when he raised Christ from the dead, seated him at the right hand of the heavenly realm. Wake up and let's talk. Because you said you have the seal. You said you have the mark. If you have the mark, then the same power that raised Christ from the dead is in you. And I'm not talking about shaking under the anointing. If you have the sealer, you see, I'm coming to you from a different realm, because without this realm, you will never make it into the kingdom of God. I'm coming to you from a different realm because

I said it's greater than music. It is greater than speaking in tongues. It is greater than healing the sick. Listen to this. It is above all rule and authority, power and dominion, and every name that is invoked, not only in the present age, but also in the one to come. Shout and say, I am sealed. I have the mark. Now listen to this. Because some of us think that we can have the mark and behave anyhow. When you have the mark, your attitude is changed. When you have the mark, you can't do your own thing. When you have the mark, he now controls you. He's in control of you. Who am I talking to out there today? You can't cuss like you used to. Come on now. You can't cheat like you used to. You can't trick people. I tell you. My prayer to God is, Lord, help me to treat people right. You could speak in tongues until you're blue in the face. You don't treat people right, you ain't going nowhere. You could prophesy until there's no more words left to speak, until you learn how to behave yourself, until you learn how to love people unconditionally. I've got news for you. You don't have the seal. Let me tell you, to every mark there is a counterfeit. Look at chapter 2, verse 1 to 8. Let's talk now. He said, as for you, you were dead in your transgressions. You see, the Apostle Paul was talking to some church folk who were acting like they're better than others. Because you see, some of us, when we no longer cheat, we can't stand those who cheat. And when we no longer lie, we can't deal with those who lie. Come on now. But Paul said, behave yourself. Humble yourself. Come on now. He said, as for you, you were dead in your transgression and sins, in which you used to live when you followed the ways of this world and the ruler of the kingdom of the air, which is Satan. It's so funny how we were tricked. The ways of the world, that you shouldn't look like the world. Everything was a look. Not to be like the world is not a look. You see, I was born and bred in the church. And you see the hairstyle she's wearing now? That we say that was a hairstyle of the world. Lies. You know what is the ways of the world? Our nasty, dirty attitude. You understand? The way of the world is to eat anything and everything. The way of the Lord is to be special and separated. Are you listening to what I'm trying to say to you? How do you know that you're separated? How do you know you're not acting like the world? Because the world can't love like you love. The world can't love unconditionally. The world

0: Even when you hurt me, I'm commissioned to love you. Even when you don't treat me right, I'm commissioned to treat you right. Oh God, even when you turn your back upon me and you knock at my door, I'm commissioned to open. Oh, who am I talking to out there today? Are you carrying the seal? Or are you a part of the world? Not your neighbor and said, it's not a look. It's a behavior. God, I love God. Anybody love God? Anybody love God? I preached a message here not too long ago, and I told you, I said the image of God is not a look. Because all of us are made in the image of God, but you don't look like me. And I don't look like you. I'm prettier than you. I'm joking. And you are more handsome than... Oh no, not going there. The point I'm trying to make is that the image of God is the characteristics of God, people. Come with me. For God is love. And Yeshua said, when you love one another, will all men know that you are my disciples. I told you the 6,000 years are already expired. It's time for the Sabbath rest. I wish somebody would praise God. Oh, lift your hand, wave your hand if you know what I'm talking about, and say, it's time for the Sabbath rest. I must get the seal. I must get the mark. Oh, Lord. I must get the mark. I must get the seal. Somebody praise God. So he said, the spirit who is now at work in those who are disobedient. The way of the world. He's talking about church folk. He's talking about church folk. He's talking to church folk. And he's telling those of us that have the mark, be cautious. Take your time with them. Maybe one of these days the mark will rest upon them. Oh, I wish somebody will praise God. And some of us like to kick people out because we are already saved. Watch your step now, y'all. All of us also live among them at one time, gratifying the craving of our flesh, following its desires and thoughts. We weren't always nice people. So when people take your pass, I want to toss it at you, just lift your hand and let them know I am redeemed. Because we all struggle with evil thoughts. We all used to do some things that we wish not to do no more. I wish somebody would praise God. I wish somebody would praise God. But because of his great love for us, God, who is rich in mercy, made us alive with Christ even when we were dead in the transgression. It is by grace you have been saved. We are only saved by grace. Not any good that we have done or could have done. Lord God, have mercy upon us. And God, raise us up with Christ. Sinners. Unworthy people. God has predestinated us and has chosen us and raised us up with Christ and has given us power. I wish somebody would praise God. I wish somebody would praise God. For it is by grace you have been saved through faith. And this is not from yourself. It is the gift of God, for we are God's handiwork created in Christ Yeshua to do good work with God, which God prepared in advance for us to do. So some of us are asking, what is my purpose? What is it that God want me to do? Everything that you're supposed to do is already planned. And sometimes when we're asking, what is it that God really want me to do? You just want a specific word so that you can nail down one thing. God has put passion in each and every one of us. Anybody ever wonder why some people have a passion to be a doctor, some have a passion to be a lawyer, some have a passion to be a teacher, some have a passion to be a garbage man? Guess what? Some have a passion to be a vet. Some have a passion to be an evangelist. Some a passion for, he put the passion in you. It's in you. You asking God to reveal to you that which he put inside. Spend some time with you. You will discover it. It's already in you. He's not about to do anything. It's already done. Lift your hand and said, Lord, show me myself. Reveal yourself to me. I know I have to be skipping through this message because of time. And I won't weary you. I won't weary you. But I want to say to you on today, if you have the mark, you've got to change your attitude. Because it is possible to have the Holy Spirit, but it is also possible for you not to listen to him. Is that a fact? You don't have to listen to him. You know why? Because the Lord has given to us free will. That's how Lucifer became Satan. Power of choice. Free will. So I implore you on today. Lift your hands of those of you. Raise your hand if you believe that you have the Holy Spirit. Lift those hands. When we believe, I bring this word to a close. When we believe, he seals us. Lift your hand and said, Lord, I believe that Christ is the Son of the living God. Say, I believe that I am predestinated, for he died for my sins. Now seal me.
1: 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Partner with God in the Raw by calling 1-888-914-6346. Again, that number is 1-888-914-6346. And be a part of this magnificent movement. Until next time.

0: Leo, I saw somebody else who might know a verse. Stand up.
1: Every need he is supplied. 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

my brother.

I know y'all want to hear some more stuff, but if I had time, I would just look at you and touch and tell you, touch your neighbor to your right and to your left, and tell them, say, neighbor, you're looking at victory. Just tell them. I wish I had time. Just look at one person and tell them, say, you're looking at a victorious believer. You're

0: We'll be here all night if I stay there. I ain't no chump, I'm a winner.
1: You've heard us sing a lot about being a friend of God. Just one more song. Would you lift your hand and just say, Lord, you've been a friend. I can testify about it.

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Hope to see you there.

Baruch Hashem Adonai, blessed is the name of the Lord. This is Cynthia West with For Such a Time as This. Common sense is still a wonderful thing. And as Christians who have read the Bible, we know that everything that is happening in the world today is what is written in the Bible. We also know that the Bible is our safe place. The Word is our safe place. The Word is Jesus. Jesus said, I will never leave you or forsake you. Every promise the Bible gives us is true. The truth is our safety. Revelation says, then he said to me, these words are faithful and true. And the Lord, the God of the spirits of the prophets, has sent his angel as a representative to show his bondservants the things that must soon take place. And behold, I am coming quickly. Blessed, happy, prosperous, to be admired is the one who heeds and takes to heart and remembers the words of the prophecy. That is the predictions, consolations, and warnings contained in this book. And he said to me, do not seal up the words of the prophecy of this book, for the time of their fulfillment is near. And behold, Jesus says, I am coming quickly, and my reward is with me to give each one according to the merit of his deeds, earthly works, faithfulness. I am the Alpha and the Omega, the first and the last, the beginning and the end, the eternal one. Hallelujah, child of God, in him there is fullness of joy. Be encouraged. And if you would like Jesus to come into your heart and life and be your Lord and Savior, ask with me now. Holy Spirit, please show me Jesus and let Jesus be seen in me. Now, Holy Spirit will do the rest. I pray God's divine protection and guidance over President Donald J. Trump, his cabinet and his advisors, and everyone and everything pertaining to them. I repeat scripture and I declare the eyes of the blind are opened and the ears of the deaf will hear and that they come to the knowledge of the saving grace of Jesus Christ. I ask, Holy Spirit, show them Jesus until Jesus is seen in them. I pray for their salvation. God bless the United States of America. And Revelation says, I, Jesus, have sent my angel to testify to you and to give you assurance of these things for the churches. I am the root, the source, the life, and the offspring of David, the radiant and bright morning star. The Holy Spirit and the bride, the church believers, say come. And let the one who hears say come. And let the one who is thirsty come. And let the one who wishes take and drink the water of life without cost. Shalom, shalom.

nation's capital in Washington, D.C., bringing compelling interviews, insightful analysis, taking you beyond the headlines and soundbites into conversations with our nation's leaders and newsmakers, all from a biblical worldview. The weekend edition of Washington Watch with David Salkeld.

0: And while that was a victory for the pro-life movement following decades of prayer, of advocacy, of being involved in the election process, the fight for life did not end. In fact, the battle has only become fiercer. If you tune in regularly to this program, you're well aware that abortion rates in America have actually increased since Roe was overturned. Why? Because of the abortion drug mifepristone. Unfortunately, many are not aware of this. According to a new Signal poll commissioned by the Family Research Council, only about 18% of voters are aware that the abortion rate has increased. Even among Republicans, only 20% are aware. Joining us now to unpack the poll results is John Rogers, senior partner and pollster at the polling firm Signal. John, welcome back to Washington Watch. Thanks for joining us.
1: Tony, great to be with you.
0: All right, let's start with the breaking down the question regarding the abortion rate after the overturning of Roe. Survey takers were also asked about the Biden-era FDA policy that paved the way for this abortion drug to be mailed into all 50 states, including states that have pro-life laws. What all did you find?
1: Right. So as you alluded to in the opening, only 18% of voters are actually aware that abortion rates have increased since Dobbs was overturned 4 years ago. And so we wanted then to ask a follow-up question and talk about the FDA policy that allows the chemical abortion drug to be mailed into every state without really any physician oversight, and then see whether that would make a voter, knowing that policy was in place, more or less likely to vote for a Republican in the midterm election. And what we found is that it's not a huge chunk, but there are a chunk of Republicans, 6% of Republicans, who say that they're less likely to vote for the Republican Party in the midterm election. Now, that may not sound like a lot, Tony, but in an environment, in a political environment where there's a lot of headwinds against the Republican Party, and the generic ballot is at D plus five, nearly losing 10% of your base could be catastrophic in a lot of battleground states come November.
0: So, John, does that speak to kind of an enthusiasm issue? I mean, clearly those people are not going to turn around and vote for a Democrat or somebody who embraces abortion. Just saying, are they saying, I'm just not sure if I'm going to be able to vote in this election?
1: I think that's the case, Tony. Another thing that we found in the national survey that we just came out of the field with is that Democrats are far more motivated to vote in the November election currently. 82% of the Democratic base say that they're extremely motivated to vote in the November election compared to 69% of Republicans. So there's already a double-digit gap in enthusiasm. And if you look at some of the early states that had primaries in North Carolina, there were 200,000 more Democrats that turned out and voted in their primary versus the Republican primary in North Carolina. So an enthusiasm gap is already there. And so it's really incumbent on Republican office holders and candidates and campaigns to highlight their commitment to the pro-life cause to ensure that the GOP base is there for them in November.
0: Yeah, let's talk more broadly about the midterm elections. We can start with some of these primary election results where we're seeing more socialist candidates winning on the Democratic side. Is this a harbinger? Is this something we need to be looking at as we go into the midterms?
1: Right. So earlier this week on Tuesday, you had the primary elections in New York State, and Zohran Mamdani, in his slate of candidates, they won some huge congressional primaries on the Democratic side. They were able to defeat two more moderate incumbent members of Congress, which, as you know well, it's very difficult to knock off an incumbent member of Congress, especially in a primary. And Tony, it's worth noting that these are candidates who are Democrat socialists, right? These are far left candidates that won these primaries. They were also able to knock off the chair of the Hispanic caucus on the Democratic side. And so this just means that there's more and more energy that's pulling the Democratic Party further and further to the left. I mean, this is not the Democratic Party of the 1970s or 80s.
0: Let's talk about you did a national voter trends poll that you've just been in the field with, and it kind of backs up some of the things that you were saying. One of the things that jumped out at me that I think is quite alarming is the Catholic vote has slipped about 15 points with Donald Trump. Now, that's not as much with the generic Republican ballot, but again, in this tight political contest that we're in and with an enthusiasm gap already existing, that could be problematic.
1: Right. And I think there's a

0: few things that are driving that. One of the things that we found in this national poll is that actually Democrats now have more trust on the economy and jobs and also inflation and cost of living than Republicans do. This is the first time that we have seen that in a long time. And so Republicans have to speak to those issues that those voters care about. And obviously a lot of the voters who care about, they're Catholic, they're evangelical. It's across the board that they want to see inflation and cost of living come down and for affordability to be something that matters to them and their family.
1: John, about 45 seconds left. You talk about the economic issues clearly. With inflation numbers up a little bit higher, gas prices driving a lot of that. But the president holding up on this affordable housing bill, even just from the narrative of that as Republicans push through this bipartisan bill, is that a problem?
0: Well, I think people who are running for Congress, they're going to have to differentiate themselves a little bit from whatever President Trump does or says on a daily basis. And I think they have to make it clear, especially if they're in a swing district, that they're for affordable housing. They're for this legislation, no matter if the president signs it or not.
1: All right. John Rogers, so good to see you. Thanks so much for breaking the numbers down for us. All right. When we come back, Congresswoman Mary Miller joins us in studio. So don't go anywhere.
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1: 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You can get it. This week, the House and Energy and Commerce Committee, they announced that it had reached a bipartisan agreement on a legislative package to deliver 21st century protections for America's young people. It's getting dangerous out there for the kids. The Kids Internet and Digital Safety Act, or the KIDS Act for short, includes portions of several bills and does a number of things, including strengthening privacy for kids, empowering parents, and holding big tech accountable. And that's been needed for so long. Well, among the bills that were rolled in is the Screen Act, and the House sponsor of that bill is with us now. Here in studio with me is Congresswoman Mary Miller, a member of the House Education and Workforce Committee. She represents the 15th Congressional District of Illinois. Congresswoman Miller, welcome to Washington Watch.
3: Well, thank you. Thank you for having me.
1: It's always good to see you. All right. Tell us about your bill, the Shielding Children's Retinas from Egregious Exposure on the Net Act.
3: That's why we call it the Screen Act.
1: Yeah, it's a little easier to say.
3: Acronyms help us. Well, what it's going to do is require pornography companies to use age identification technology so that an underage child under 18 cannot access this pornography. And it's like a five-alarm fire culturally. Yes. For our children, for their souls. And no generation previous has the children been able to access the kind of filth.
1: But it's not just the kids accessing. It's these firms coming after them.
3: Oh, yeah.
1: Trying to lure
3: right.
1: them in.
3: Customers.
1: Yes.
3: Long-time customers. This is like all other vices, very addicting. And the other vices we protect our children from, alcohol, tobacco, gambling,
1: anything that touches on sex, though.
3: Yeah, I know.
1: It's like a protected area for the left where you can't restrict kids.
3: Yeah, it's really bad, and it's very violent. I've had some people in my office, some physicians, that are informing me about how warped children's views of sex have become. And and a lot of the pornography is violent toward women. And I do think we're going to get bipartisan support.
1: That's good.
3: Which, shame on anybody that would vote against
1: this. You know, 25 years ago when I was in legislature, I got a required filter on public computers for kids in libraries and places like in schools, and had to fight to get that. But technology has changed so much in 25 years that, and I've seen it. They come after the kids. They lure them in. It's not. They're not passive, just being there. They're trying to get kids in because then they have a customer for life.
3: 80% of American children have access to this filth on the internet, and the average age is 11.
1: And it does things to the brain because the brain is still developing until about the age of 25.
3: Yeah, I know.
1: And as they watch this, as you said, especially the violent toward women, it is very, very dangerous. I commend you for this. What are the prospects here of getting this across the line?
3: Well, hopefully it will come on the floor next week and it will pass and go to the Senate. The Senate has a version that's not very good. It won't pass. We have to get this passed out of the House.
1: All right. Do you have a bill number?
3: Just call it the Screen Act.
1: Okay, the Screen Act. So
3: it's going through Energy and Commerce.
1: Okay, well, we will encourage people just to contact their members of Congress to support the Screen Act. All right, I want to turn, we got 2 minutes left. I want to turn to another piece of legislation that you're working on, which I really like, the In God We Trust Act. We're supporting this. Tell our viewers and listeners about it.
3: Sure. Well, my bill is going to require federal buildings to prominently display either like as a sign or to be inscribed into the building, In God We Trust. So I believe it was 1864. It was first put on our coins, and then 1956, I think, it became our national motto. And it reminds us that our trust is in God Almighty.
1: Well, and it goes along with a new book that we're coming out, the Family Research Council, In God We Trust. It has actually been about 16 years in the making. And the interesting thing about it is the reason I started this 16 years ago is they were beginning to take these references to God off of government buildings.
3: I know.
1: And they were suing.
3: Right.
1: Remember, they were suing to take this off of monuments, of memorials. And we said, we have to preserve this history before it's too late. So we've been taking these pictures and finally got it finished. But this is what happens when Christians get involved, run for office like Mary Miller, people support her.
3: Yes.
1: We're turning this around that we're actually saying, no, we're not taking it off. Yeah. We're actually putting it on.
3: We are. It's such a privilege, too. Thank you for all you've done. Like I said, when I was at home on the farm, homeschooling my children, I would listen to you on the radio, and here we are face to face.
1: Well, and you're doing a great job at it. Mary Miller, thanks so much for joining
3: us. You're welcome.
1: All right, folks, stick with us. We're going to continue our conversation with the Washington Stand panel right after this, so don't go anywhere.
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1: To Washington Watch. Thanks for joining us. All right, our word for today comes from 1 Chronicles chapter 18. He also put garrisons in Edom, and all the Edomites became David's servants, and the Lord preserved David wherever he went. Now, at first glance, 1 Chronicles 18 appears to be little more than a record of David's military victories, but woven throughout the chapter is the explanation for every success. The Lord preserved David wherever he went. David defeated nations, but the victories belong to God. David learned this lesson long before he wore a crown. God delivered him from the lion, the bear, and Goliath before entrusting him with greater responsibilities. Faithfulness in this smaller test prepared him for the larger assignments. God often works the same way in our lives. Scripture reminds us to look back at what God has done as we look ahead to the challenges we face. To find out more about our journey through the Bible, text Bible to 67742. Yesterday, President Trump kind of threw Congress a curveball as Republicans in the House, in fact, it was a bipartisan bill, to advance housing. It's the 21st Century Road to House Act, and it was canceled right when they were going to do a signing ceremony. In a Truth Social post, the president said the signing of the House housing bill would not happen until after Congress passed the Save America Act, which is a much-needed measure to ensure integrity in our elections. But housing is needed too. Joining us now to discuss this is our panel from the Washington Stand, editorial director and senior writer Suzanne Bowdy, and editor-in-chief Jared Bridges. Suzanne, Jared, thanks for joining us.
5: Thanks, Tony.
6: Hey, Tony.
1: Okay, Suzanne, let's start with you. Actually, I'll just throw this. Before we get into the particulars of what happened yesterday, the SAVE Act, Save America Act. This is about voter integrity, making sure that we don't have,
5: dead people on the rolls, right. Non-citizens voting.
1: I mean, it's pretty common sense.
5: Right.
1: I mean, when you think about how important elections are, how sacred the ballot is, this simply provides, you have to have proof of U.S. citizenship to register to vote. Shouldn't be hard.
5: Right.
1: I mean, only Americans are supposed to be voting. It requires a photo ID, and I think there's about 18 states or so that currently require photo ID to vote.
6: So you're not voting for someone else.
1: Right. you're voting. You're the one voting. Restrictions on mail-in voting so that we don't have, a lot of the stuff that has happened in the past, the voter fraud. And then there's the federal review of the voter rolls.
5: Mm-hmm.
1: It just means, like you said, the dead people can't stay on the rolls forever and keep voting.
5: And these are things that about 79% of Americans support from both parties. Majorities, even in the Democratic Party, support a lot of the components of the SAVE Act.
1: So what's the problem?
5: I don't think there is a problem, honestly. I think it's a great piece of legislation.
1: There's a problem with Congress.
5: I think it's a great piece of legislation, but I think the problem here is that Trump's painting this as some very easy lift if Republicans would just get behind it and make it a priority, and that's not the reality right now.
1: But it has passed the House. It's passed the House, so, I mean, in the Republicans, I think it may have had one or two Democrats vote, but it was primarily the Republicans passed it in the House. The Senate spent some time on it, but
6: it's failed five times in the Senate.
1: Mm-hmm. Yeah. You got 53 Republicans.
6: Right.
1: How many votes do you have to pass something in the Senate?
6: 60.
1: That's the threshold to cut off the filibuster to advance a bill. You don't have that. So yesterday, the president stepping in, Suzanne, on this bipartisan legislation, the housing bill, which, I mean, people have been working on it because it's really a problem, the housing
5: it
1: situation.
5: It absolutely is.
1: And this was going to be celebrated as a great victory, especially given the backdrop of the inflation numbers coming out. The economy's not doing very well for Republicans going into the midterm. This they saw as something to celebrate.
5: Right, and I think even Democrats were surprised. Elizabeth Warren said the president should be taking a victory lap, and right now he's holding up a bill that we all complain about, the two parties not working together. Here they have a piece of legislation that most everyone supports. Yeah. We have a third of people aged 24 to 35 living with their parents right now because housing is so unaffordable. There's a shortage of houses. You finally have a solution, and then Trump throws this wrench into it, saying, well, you have to pass a SAVE Act first. It shouldn't be an either-or.
1: Right.
5: I mean, honestly, you can sign this bill, get great housing affordability in the motion for Republicans, give them a win, and then go back and try and work on the SAVE Act. But there are some really problematic realities for Republicans with this. When you try and pass the SAVE Act, there are really only two avenues to do that right now with the margins in the House and the Senate. One is to blow up the filibuster, which is political suicide, and lower the threshold to 51 votes.
1: Okay, stop. Let me unpack that for just a moment for the benefit of our viewers and listeners, because there's been a lot of talk about eliminating the filibuster. That way the president could get his agenda through and, you know, we could get the SAVE Act through.
6: Yeah.
1: Okay, let's say that happens. 2 years from now, we have another Kamala Harris and we have a Democratic Senate.
5: And guess what they do? They overturn the SAFE Act.
6: Everything's changed.
1: Right.
6: And the Senate will move much faster, for sure, but legislation will move much faster.
1: So this is a double-edged sword. I mean, what is done today can be undone tomorrow, and what has protected the minority party for years has been, and slowed the process down intentionally, has been the threshold of the filibuster.
5: Right. The founders designed it so that people would work together and collaborate. Obviously, that's not happened, so that's very difficult. Not all support the SAVE Act. We want it to pass. But, I mean, apart from abolishing the filibuster, or the other thing that's being bandied about is to attach it somehow to reconciliation. Well, reconciliation, as your viewers know, is a very tricky process, and it's a budgetary process. The SAVE Act doesn't affect the budget unless you get really creative. So the parliamentarian say that won't work.
6: And the president is not even necessarily opposed to the housing bill.
5: Right.
6: His administration's championed it.
1: But
6: he's using this.
1: So let me ask you that, Jared. Is this just good negotiations?
6: Well, I think it is a negotiation. It's also a frustration. In the last 2 days, he's had judges strike down his executive order that he's tried to put the SAVE Act in the executive order form, and two provisions of those yesterday and today both got struck down by judges. So it's not going. He's not able to get it the executive order way, so he's got to go the legislative way. So he's trying any way he can, I think.
1: But we saw recently with something very similar with FISA, the Foreign Intelligence Surveillance Act, Section 702, which was controversial in itself, but there were some reforms to it. But anyway, the Senate had worked to finally get this right before it was going to expire, which, according to those who have been on the program, the speaker and others have said that, you know, the president gets 70% of his daily briefing comes from data collected through this. It was about to pass. The president changed the demands in that they approve his pick for the replacement for the guy he was selecting to be the director of national intelligence in the Southern District of, I think it was the Southern District of New York, as attorney general, or U.S. attorney. I mean, and it just sunk it. And so now we've been almost 3 weeks without the FISA provisions. I want to go back to something else earlier this week in the midterm. We've got these midterm primary, I'm sorry, not midterm, primary elections taking place. And a big upset, primarily in New York, as it pertains to federal elections, where we had Democratic Socialist candidates, the DSA, Democratic Socialist Candidates of Socialists of America, which that party's actually been around since 1982, so it's been around a while, but it appears that they're coming into their own.
6: Yeah, you have Zoran Mamdani, the new mayor of New York, who is unabashed socialist. He's the new kingmaker in that area. Anyway, all of his endorsed candidates won.
1: His candidate, but they took on established incumbents in some cases and defeated incumbent Democrat establishment candidates, which is quite significant.
6: Yeah. So either there's a movement towards socialism in the Democratic Party, or they're just so upset about their current status that they're willing to try anything.
1: Yeah, I think it's probably a combination, but I think Mamdani was, because everybody focused on him, the conservative media focused on him, they've made him larger than life in many ways, and I think he's benefited even from what was quote-unquote negative media.
6: Right, he gets the attention.
1: Gets the attention, and he's parlayed that into using that as influence to get other candidates elected.
5: But I don't think people have actually dug deeper to see what this party stands for. If you look at the platform that they just released, they're talking about abolishing the police, abolishing prisons, abolishing ICE, abolishing Israel, defunding the Pentagon, bringing the president and the Senate under the authority of Congress. I mean, this is just wild stuff. And of course, quote-unquote free everything.
6: Well, what sells is the free health care, free groceries, free
5: buses,
6: education,
5: child care, health care. You name it. Yeah.
1: You're just free.
5: Free.
1: Yeah. It's free.
6: And socialism is the, you just apply the scientific method to it and observe what's happened. It doesn't work. It sounds good on paper.
1: Don't confuse people with facts.
6: It doesn't work. You have the Soviet Union. I mean, look at Cuba right
5: Venezuela.
6: Now. It's a failed state. Venezuela.
1: But you know what? I think it's appropriate to be talking about this at this point as we are celebrating 250 years of our nation. We need to go back and what made this experiment work? It wasn't socialism.
6: No.
1: In fact, when the Pilgrims even ventured into that idea of having a socialist community, they realized the individual approach works much better. And this is, I would put on the table that this is a product of our education system, in large part, that has been indoctrinating our children with an anti-American viewpoint and elevating these socialistic nations that, as you pointed out, failed, but they don't bother to tell them that.
5: Well, they don't know their history.
6: Yeah. You've got to know history, and you've got to know true history. And the truth is that socialism tends toward totalitarianism.
1: Right.
6: Always.
1: Well, there's no way you can make it work without that. But even as we see more socialistic programs within our own republic, I mean, people like free stuff, but ultimately, eventually, it's not going to be free.
5: Somebody's got to pay for it.
1: Somebody pays for it
6: in the end.
1: And then when you can't pay for it, people get upset. Mm-hmm. And how do you keep order when people get upset?
5: You crack down on them.
1: You crack down on them. Exactly. So this is, I think this is it's a warning. Now, it's not new. It's been around. As I said, this party's been around since the 80s. But they're moving into a very significant position of influence within the Democratic Party.
6: They would love to be the voice for the Democratic Party.
1: Well, I think they're very loud.
6: Yeah.
5: But the problem with that is that elections are won and lost in the swing states, and there aren't a whole lot of moderate Americans who are going to go for the platform of this fringe.
1: But it is something to be mindful of, that this is on the march in America, mm-hmm. and we need to push back by speaking the truth, by teaching the history, educating, and this is a great opportunity for folks to tap into the God and Government course. In fact, you can get that by texting course to 67742. That's course to 67742. All right, Jared, Suzanne, we're out of time. Thanks for joining me.
5: Thanks, Tony.
6: Thanks.
1: All right, good to see you.
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0: 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Welcome to Torah Life Ministries, teaching about the instruction of our Creator and putting His Word into action. From suffering well to living a blessed life, looking forward to the hope and future that awaits true believers of the faith. Welcome to the show and your host, Paul Neeson.
1: Hello, brothers and sisters. Welcome. I want to do a teaching today about something we need to get clarification on, because I do believe in spiritual warfare, and I do believe it's strong, as it says in Ephesians, that there's a spiritual battle going on consistently for our soul, not physically, but spiritually. And here is the problem. It's the deception of the enemy for us to think we're hearing from our wonderful Creator when we're not. It's the enemy appearing to be our Creator and telling us to do things or believe things that really aren't from our Creator. And who we're going to listen to and follow and believe and trust is the essence of this understanding or misunderstanding that puts us in danger. Many people often believe they're hearing from a wonderful Father, but they're not. It's the enemy disguising himself as a wonderful Creator. And this is the problem we get into. So how do we know if we're listening to our Creator or not listening to our Creator? How do we know if it's Him speaking to us? People often say, well, His Spirit speaks to me, or I hear Him, and He tells me what to do. How do we know it's truly His Spirit? The number one way to know without a doubt is confirming it in Scripture. If our Creator is truly speaking to us, it will never conflict with what His Word is telling us. In fact, His Word, His written Word, is Him speaking to us. And we might sometimes misunderstand or misinterpret things, but it'll never, ever conflict with one another. When you think you're hearing from the Spirit of a wonderful Creator, but something you're reading in the Scriptures goes against that, you have to question which spirit you're really hearing from. There are many times people are deceived to believe they're hearing something that their flesh wants to hear or is pleasing to their flesh, but it's not confirmed in the word of our wonderful Creator. Another way to know if it's His Spirit speaking to you is our Creator will never condone or applaud sin. He will never ask us to do things that go against His guidelines and instructions. And He will never condone it. A lot of people say that the Spirit speaks to them, and we got confirmation from the set-apart Spirit about what we should be doing and how we should be doing it. But when you compare it to Scripture, to the guidelines and instructions of our Creator, it doesn't add up. Our Creator wouldn't make us or tell us to feel good about living in sin. How do we know what sin is? Well, sin is given in His Word. His Word says what sin is. And anything living against that is sin. The enemy wants us to believe it's okay to live against the guidelines and instructions of our Creator. In fact, the enemy will keep us so busy that we don't read or understand or seriously even think about the instructions of our Creator and what He wants us to do, how He wants us to do it, when He wants us to do it. In fact, many times people think it's the Spirit speaking to them. It's not the Spirit of Yah speaking to them. It's the spirit of the wickedness, everything that's not of our wonderful Creator speaking to them. And we have these ways of confirmation, which I just told you. How you feel is not the confirmation, because your flesh is often wanting to do the things that go against Scripture. But we have to arise and overcome that. Well, we could look at the Scriptures themselves, which we should, to determine if we're truly following or hearing from Him or not. And let's look at the Scriptures and see who in the Scripture heard the voice of our wonderful Creator? What was the pattern of our Creator speaking to people? And was or is there a pattern of what He was telling them? It was not much research. It was easy to find out. this pattern, in this reduced teaching, because there's so many more that confirm this pattern. So we're going to look at these and we're going to see the things that a creator spoken to the people in scripture, and most likely what he's speaking in our life, because these are the things he wants us to know. Regardless of the topic, this is the pattern. There were four things, and it goes against, directly against the way our flesh feels, or the way the world feels, or what the enemy would tell us. I'm going to give you these four things, and we're going to talk about them and show you examples. One of them, do not fear. The other one is to know that he is with us. The other one is to trust in him and what he's told us. And then the other one is to take action and go and obey these things. This has been the common theme that he's given us all throughout the scriptures, in the way he spoke to the ones in scripture. Now, scriptures, there's a lot of scriptures. I encourage people to keep reading it. Each time we'll get something new out of it, or we should. But the thing is, if you really look at the application of scripture, if you took the first five books known as the Torah, and then you took the Gospels, and then you took Revelation, everything you need to know, past, present, and future, in my opinion, is found in those books. However, the application of those things and the confirmation of those things is found in all the great examples in the other books of our Creator speaking to people, and the patterns that he's speaking to people, and what he wants people to achieve. So if we take all those things in consideration and we look at this, we'll look at each one of these four things that's his pattern of speaking to people. And we could apply this pattern to our own lives, our own situations, and the things that are going on in our lives at this point. The first thing we're going to look at is fear. Do not fear. Our Creator calls the weak and those that do not have sometimes the understanding or the confidence to do these different things. Those that may not be prepared and to accomplish these things. But he still calls these people, knowing that he formed them in the womb to accomplish great things, it says in the scripture. And that includes you. The enemy wants us to fear the things that our Creator asked us to do, and tells us to do, and shows us that we will be successful. The enemy wants us to doubt these things. Most of the people in the pattern of our wonderful Creator, who our Creator called to do something, according to scripture, at some point, usually at the beginning, have felt unqualified to do it. On some level, on some degree, they felt unqualified to do the job that I was Creator asking them to do. The pattern of scripture is that our Creator will approach everyone and anyone with a specific task to get the job done. And we have to believe and trust we can do that, but fear often gets in the way, and this is the big problem. It's usually the first thing that sets people back or keeps people from moving forward. And we look at this example with Moses and his encounter with our Creator. So when people tell me, well, I hear from our Creator, he told me to do this, and he told me, it's usually something easy or something of confidence. Oh, he told me to do this, and I'm confident in this. He might tell somebody who's experiencing something, go and do what you're experienced doing. And people say, oh, no problem. I do that every day. But the pattern of our Creator is when he tells you to do something that you're not experienced in, when he tells you to do something that doesn't seem easy to you, that's what makes you stop in your tracks and and pray and question and seek answers. Because if he continuously tells us to do things that we know we can accomplish, if he continues to have us do things that we're experienced with, we're not going to have the same growth as doing things that go beyond our understanding, our capability, our ideas, and things such as. So Moses was a great example. In Exodus 3:11, we look at when Yah called Moses, Moses says, "Who am I that I should go to Pharaoh and that I should bring the children of Israel out of Egypt?" The fear set in. Moses was essentially saying to our wonderful Creator, "You have the wrong person." Moses focused on his weakness, but our Creator was focusing on his power. And how many times do we do this when fear sets in? How many times do we fall into this pattern of our Creator calling us or calling you, and in return we saying we're not prepared, we're not strong enough, we're not big enough, we don't have enough of this, we're not smart enough, or something. The enemy wants us to believe that and will try to make us feel that way. See, our Creator prepares us to grow and to seek these situations that are going to be growing opportunities, where the enemy wants us to keep it the opposite. He wants to prepare us for fear, to question these things. He even did it with Yeshua. He tried to tempt him and make him doubt our wonderful Creator, and he does it all the time. So, we might be thinking we're not enough, but Yah says you are more than enough. And he wants us to fulfill the things that are going to help us grow. And we look at more examples in Scripture. We look at Gideon. The fear of being insignificant. This happened with Gideon in Judges 6:15. "My clan is the weakest in Manasseh, and I am the least in my father's house." We see this, that Gideon saw the weakness. Our Creator saw the great capability and the wonderful mighty power in him. Our wonderful Creator sees what we can become and gives us these growth opportunities, and to help us and to call us. So when you say our Creator is speaking to you, and it's something you're so confident in, because you think, "Well, I'm prepared for this, and he called me for what I'm prepared for," we need to ask, who's truly calling you? Because what does the pattern of our Creator say? And the pattern of our Creator says, he's not often calling those who are prepared. He's calling those who are not prepared, and that's where the fear gets in. We go and look at Jeremiah. In Jeremiah 1, verses 6 to 8, "A wonderful Creator, Elohim, Yahweh, behold, I cannot speak, for I am a youth." Yahweh's response, "Do not be afraid of them, for I am with you to deliver you." You see this over and over again in Scripture. The enemy wants us to focus on our weakness. Yahweh wants us to focus on our strength. "Do not fear" is shown over and over and over again in Scripture. "I am with you." Our Creator never implied that it would be easy. He promises his presence. That's what he says. "I am with you to help you overcome these things." We saw it with Isaiah in Isaiah 6:5. "Woe is me, for I am undone." a true encounter doesn't make us feel prideful. It makes us and reveals our imperfections to help us grow and overcome them. It's through our Creator calling us that His cleansing truly takes place. He is with us. That's what He promises us. Do not fear. We look at the renewed covenant. We look at in Luke with Mary. In Luke 1, verse 30. He told Mary, "Do not be afraid, for you have found favor with God." Do not be afraid. Mary was young and likely overwhelmed by the calling. Her response came a model of faith and surrender. And this is what we must see when we're reading this scripture and seeing how our Creator talks about these things. Fear is often an obstacle of between hearing our Creator and obeying Him. But our Creator does not ask, "Are you capable?" He asks, "Are you willing?" We see this all throughout Scripture. Fear is not necessarily a bad thing, but when we don't use it as a growth opportunity, and instead we use it to hold us back, it becomes a bad thing. We want to make sure we trust and we understand that our Creator is with us. We want to understand that our Creator will help us. Certainly, He told Moses, "I will be with you," in Exodus 3:12. Certainly, He is with us. He is with you when He calls us to rise above those things we feel we're qualified for. He is with us. And with Him, we cannot fail. We will be just fine. We have to take His presence and make that our confidence. Many people think when we become believers that even though we can accomplish all things through Him who strengthens us, it's going to come in an easy way. But we have to understand His promise is not a life of no trials, no opportunities for growth. No, He wants us to push us to these things so we can be better than we are now. We look at Job, who seemed like he was one of the most studied people in Scripture, a blessed man and everything else. And Yah took him all the way through the trials to make him even greater than he thought he was. And He wants to do that in our lives today. So when you have fear set in, when He calls you to do something, understand, okay, this is the pattern. And then next thing we're discussing in this is that He is with us. When Joshua had to take over after Moses' death, imagine the pressure that he felt. Moses led Israel out of Egypt, spoke to Yah face to face, and brought the people to the edge of the promised land, and now Joshua was responsible. What did Yah speak to him? Think about the pattern. "As I was with Moses, so I will be with you. I will not leave you or forsake you." The enemy will try to make us think we're alone. We can't do these things. Joshua had a huge responsibility. His confidence was not in his ability, but in our Creator's presence. And Yeshua gave the same type of promise to His disciples before ascending to heaven. He commanded in Matthew 28:19-20, "Go therefore and make disciples of all nations." Then He gave them the promise, "And lo, I am with you always, even to the end of the age." The same God who was with Moses and Joshua and Jeremiah with his people today. We are never alone today either. The same response back then is the same response today. He is with us. He told Jeremiah, "Do not be afraid. I am with you to deliver you." Remember the application. Remember what he wants us to do. Don't forget the pattern that I'm talking to you. The presence of a wonderful creator is greater than the obstacle that the enemy wants to create in our lives. Do not walk in your own strength. The one who calls you walks with us. And our creator is with us. The enemy doesn't want you to believe that, but this is the truth. And you have to. You have to understand and follow this next one if you truly, really want to get it. Trust. Trust. The trust and belief to know that faith is following our Creator and He is with us and He has a plan for us and the enemy is not going to sidetrack us from that plan. It says in Genesis 12:1, "Get out of your country, from the family and from your father's house, to a land I will show you." This is what he told Abraham. Abraham had Yahweh speak to him. He didn't have a map. He didn't have any information, but he had a promise. Abraham had to take action and trust that his promise was true. And this is why we need to continually read our scriptures. It shows us real examples of people that went out on faith. They heard something they might not have liked, or something that was concerning to them, something that made them move into fear. But they trusted. They didn't doubt. They might have had some fear, but they overcame that. So we need to get this. Faith and trust is understanding our Creator even when it goes beyond our understanding. Yahweh told Abraham to leave his country. He told him this. By faith, Abraham obeyed and was called to go out, in Hebrews it says. We see these examples. We see another example here with Noah. Noah, in Genesis. Bereshit, Genesis 6 at the beginning. Noah built an ark before the rain had been seen. He endured years of ridicule, but he trusted Yah's warning over public opinion. The pattern once again was set. How many times in our lives today does something go against what Yahweh is telling us to do? And your friend, your family, and people, and the internet, and ChatGPT, and all this other stuff is telling you the opposite. Yah's going to push you through these things if you trust Him. The enemy is going to use every way possible to get you to doubt what our Creator wants to do. Go back to looking at what the scriptures say about these things. The pattern. We look at Joseph. Another one. Genesis 37 to 50. Joseph received dreams from a wonderful Creator. The journey included betrayal, slavery, and prison. What looked like a delay was Yah's preparation. Yahweh knows. He knows what we need and what we don't need. And He gives us these examples. But Joseph had the confidence of our wonderful Creator. It says in Genesis 50 verse 20, "You meant evil against me, but Yah meant it for good." Hallelujah. Hallelujah. We think about this. Think about to the example of Peter walking on the water. In Matthew 14, 29-31, Yeshua spoke to him, "Come." And of course, he was scared. "I can't do this. How could I do this?" But then he stepped out in faith. And when he started to focus on the storm and the reality of all his human thinking, he started to sink. The enemy was getting to him. This is the way he gets to us. Some of us might be strong enough and move out on faith. But then we let the doubt seek in and the enemy get into us. We have to follow the pattern of Scripture. We take Yeshua right there as the example in Matthew 4, 1-11. It says, Yeshua trusted the Father's plan despite hunger and temptation. He responded to Satan with Scripture. "It is written." This is why it's so important to follow the words of our Creator. "It is written." And trust is what we must do. Proverbs 3, verses 5 and 6. "Trust in Yah with all your heart. Lean not on your own understanding. In all your ways acknowledge Him, and He shall direct your paths." It is written. And then we look at part 4, what we must do. Go and obey. Go and obey. Make it happen. Many people desire to hear Yah's word, but hearing is only the beginning. The true test of hearing is obedience. Look at Isaiah. When Isaiah saw the glory of Yah, he heard the question. Isaiah 6:8, "Whom shall I send and whom will go for us?" And Isaiah answered, "Here I am. Send me." Compare that to what happened with Jonah. Jonah clearly heard Yah's voice, and his problem was not lack of revelation. His problem was lack of obedience. A person can hear Yah and still choose to run away. That is what the enemy wants us to do. We shouldn't be doing that. We should hear Yah and run to the call. That's what he wants us to do. That's what we need to do. Go and obey. The greatest proof that we hear Yah is when we obey him. Thank you for listening to this teaching. You could hear the rest of this teaching on our YouTube channel, Torah Life Ministries. Have a blessed day, everybody, and shalom, shalom.
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0: The civil government does not define your ethic as a Christian. 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And now maybe people will become more and more awakened to that.
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2: You're tuned into the Religious Liberty Report. Alexander Alpano reporting in this third week of May, 2026. Thank you for joining me. In Nahum chapter 1, verse 7, we find, "The Lord is good, a refuge in times of trouble. He cares for those who trust in Him." Nahum 1:7. "Everyone who hears these words of mine," said Jesus, "and puts them into practice is like a wise man who built his house on the rock." The Religious Liberty Report, here to help you understand and articulate your Christian worldview in a way that is courteous, kind, yet bold, uncompromising, and committed to God's Word as our guide. We're a Christian legal ministry, advocating for religious liberties, freedom of conscience, the right of the people, of Christians, believers, to freely live out their faith. A weekly briefing on religious liberty news. But we also try to get behind the headlines and provide biblical Christian worldview analysis. We find in 1 Peter 3:15, "Be ready always to give a reason for the hope that is within you." Without freedom of conscience, we have no other liberty. So we focus a lot on religious liberty, freedom of conscience, freedom of thought, freedom of association, the freedom to believe, the freedom to not believe. At the end of the day, the idea is not to win debates, but to win hearts, minds, and souls. And this means freedom of thought, freedom to choose. A society of true virtue requires choice, freedom of belief, of thought, of conscience. That's why Thomas Jefferson put forth in 1786 the Virginia Statute of Religious Freedom, understanding this basic truth, that all virtuous societies need freedom of conscience and of thought. Almighty God created the free mind. Any free and virtuous society requires free minds. In fact, one philosopher commented that if we are to advance as a society, we must leave room for continuous revision of our present conceptions and ideas, which will be necessitated by further experience. Continuous revision of our present conceptions and ideas. I like that. Freedom of thought, fundamental to a virtuous society. Freedom of association, related. It is a freedom that as collective beings, we should have a freedom to associate with other individuals, because we're not just individuals. We are collective beings. We seek community. And this community creates a social fabric. They call it a social fabric. And this fabric, this social fabric, relies on freedom of mind, freedom of thought, fundamental to any virtuous society. Any truly free society requires freedom to believe or not believe. In fact, it's a hallmark of tyrannies, oppressive states, to attack freedom of thought and of association. This is their hallmark. That's what they're known for. In fact, true talent and virtue, merit, accomplishment cannot be rewarded unless we protect the autonomy of the individual. Protecting the autonomy of each and every one of us. And this means protecting opposing views, opposing opinions that may not line up with yours or mine. But this wasn't always the case. It wasn't always generally believed or upheld. In fact, I was reading that only in the 17th century, in 1670, can we find enlightenment in the area of freedom of thought. And Spinoza, one philosopher, argued that in a free state, every man may think what he likes and say what he thinks. One of the earliest defenses of freedom of thought, intellectual liberty, essential to the stable societies, virtuous, prospering societies. Voltaire, another Enlightenment philosopher, said something along these lines, often quoted, "I disapprove of what you may say, but I will defend to the death your right to say it." John Stuart Mill, an American philosopher, said that, and this is extreme, I guess, but if all mankind, minus one, were of one opinion, mankind would be no more justified in silencing the one person than he would be justified in silencing mankind. John Stuart Mill, in On Liberty, 1859. Well, his point, though exaggerated, hyperbole, was that suppressing even one wrong opinion robs all of us, entire societies, of the clearer perception that truth comes from its collision with error, its contrast with error. Thomas Jefferson, in his Notes on the State of Virginia, 1785, defending religious liberty, writing, "It does me no injury for my neighbor to say there are 20 gods or no god. It neither picks my pocket nor breaks my leg." Thomas Jefferson, Notes on the State of Virginia, 1785, yet another view on religious freedom, freedom of thought, allowing for opposing views, allowing for disagreement. Again, John Stuart Mill, 1859, in On Liberty, "He who knows only his own side of the case knows little of it." Walter Lippmann, 1939, "Where all men think alike, no one thinks very much." Here's Justice Oliver Wendell Holmes in Abrams v. United States, 1919, where he writes that the best test of truth is its power to get accepted in the competition of the marketplace. It's from here that we get the marketplace of ideas. George Orwell, in his proposed preface to Animal Farm, 1945, "If liberty means anything at all, it means the right to tell people what they do not want to hear." George Orwell, 1945. Freedom of thought, dissenting views, opposing opinions. One argument is that we allow for dissent because we might be wrong. We just might be wrong, and we usually don't know in advance when we are wrong. If you silence an opinion, either it's true and you've robbed yourself of correcting your own error, or it's false and you've lost a sharper understanding of your own position that comes from defending it against challenge. There's also a practical argument. Dissent is how a society finds out things are going wrong before they become catastrophic. A government, a regime, or even an organization, a family, that punishes any contrary opinion, any dissent, any opposition, doesn't stop the problems from existing. It just stops hearing about them. The people closest to a possible situation, even a failure, can go quiet, dark, bad news will stop flowing upward, and leaders end up making decisions on a preferred fiction. Suppressing dissent may feel like strength, but tends to produce brittle, inflexible systems that are more prone to breaking. And when they do, they can break suddenly, because no one was allowed to say what was on their mind. Another argument is legitimacy or consent argument, that a society where people can object, organize, and try to change things through argument has a way of channeling disagreement that doesn't require force. If you take away the only remaining options for a losing argument or a losing opinion or minority opinion, then they may resort to violence and force. See, tolerating dissent in this view is partly how we keep conflict verbal and manageable instead of physical and violent. Another important reason for allowing for freedom of thought, opinions that differ, disagreement, is that treating someone as a full human means treating them as capable of reaching their own opinions, their own reasoning, their own conclusions. And this includes conclusions that may disagree with yours or mine. Demanding an outward conformity that they believe the way you do doesn't actually produce agreement. In fact, it can go further to hide what people really think, corroding the honesty that a society, a family, an institution, or even a friendship or church needs to run on. You see, conscience or opinions or beliefs that are forced aren't really beliefs at all. Now, the argument is nuanced and there's many directions we could go in, but these are the thoughts I felt I wanted to share with you on the report this week, this third week of May 2026. Talking about virtuous societies requiring virtuous minds. Freedom of thought, fundamental to virtuous and successful societies, families, institutions, businesses, friendships, churches. We talked about freedom of association, that we're collective beings and not just individuals, and that our social fabric relies on freedom of thought and freedom of association. The hallmark of all tyrannies is to eviscerate, cancel freedom of thought and of association. Now, I know this could be hard for parents of teenagers, where we're trying to protect our children in their associations. Of course, there's variations, there's exceptions. But we're talking about how it is predictable that freedom of thought, freedom of association, they cultivate healthy societies, healthy minds, healthy organizations. And believe me, I disagree all the time. I'm constantly, there's a judge in my head, constantly judging and second-guessing and characterizing, profiling people, situations, ideas. For me, and probably for you, it is a constant struggle. But true freedom requires the freedom to test, to rise, to fall, to get up again. And this can bring us to what they call free markets. And there's several arguments why a free and open market where we can compete is best for society and for each and every one of us. And the first argument would be free markets fulfill the creative needs of each and every one of us and makes us better in the process. Competition is part of our creativity, and we have a need to be creative in our work. And this makes us better. There's an efficiency argument that free markets create wealth, prosperity by incentivizing innovation. If there's a free market, there's more chance than that people will take risks to find better, newer ways of doing things, better ways of producing or serving. Free markets create prosperity by incentivizing innovation. And from this, you get the right to your own labor, the fruit of your work, your labor. The philosopher John Locke put it this way: every man has a property in his own person, the labor of his body and the work of his hands. You see, private property goes to the essence of what it means to be free. Without personal and private property rights, creativity is denied its source. Property is even embedded in nature. Historian Richard Pipes noted that, quote, anthropologists have concluded that there was never a society so primitive as to not acknowledge some form of ownership. Every child understands this reality. By age 2, every child understands the difference between what is mine and what is yours. One scholar commented that preschoolers demonstrate an understanding of the difference between ownership and possession. Free markets, private property, are justice, and are fundamental to virtuous, successful societies. Another fundamental principle of a virtuous society is that individuals are equal in their rights, but not in their abilities. You see, I may have the same rights as you do, but that does not mean that we are equal in ability. Inequality is not inequity. Just as disparity is not necessarily injustice. True justice means that we ought to have the same right to the advantage of our natural abilities. And we call that set of rights the free market. It sets us free in a way and allows us to soar, be creative, and succeed. Some would foolishly say that private property makes us selfish. No, it's the other way around. You see, private property sets boundaries to our selfishness. Since we cannot own that to which we have no right, we must respect what is the private property of others. We see this in the Decalogue, the Ten Commandments, "Thou shalt not steal," implying that what is yours, and what is mine. In the end, free markets promote justice, hard work, honesty, diligence, punctuality, and decency. Free markets promoting justice, hard work, and innovation. Friedrich Hayek, Nobel Prize-winning economist, said it well when he wrote, quote, "It has long been recognized that a people adverse to the institution of private property is without the first element of freedom, and that no one is at liberty to attack private property and free markets, and to say at the same time that he or she values civilization and a civilized society. The history of the two cannot be disentangled." Friedrich Hayek, writing on the institution of private property. You're tuned into the Religious Liberty Report, third week of May 2026. Turning the page. What is the fate of those who die never hearing the gospel of Christ? Is there an opportunity for those who have never heard the gospel to be saved? If Jesus is the only way of salvation, then what about those who have never heard of Jesus? Important questions. What is the destiny of the unevangelized? what becomes of the innumerable multitude of souls? This stairway of souls across the landscape of history. In 100 AD, there were approximately 181 million people on the planet. 181 million human beings on planet Earth in the first century AD. It's calculated that of the 181 million, only 1 million were Christian. In the first century, there were at least 60,000 unreached people groups. Groups of cultures, civilizations, nations that had never heard the name Jesus or the Hebrew Bible. By the year 1000 AD, the world population was approximately 270 million, 50 million of whom were Christians. And at this point, there were 50,000 unreached people groups. In 1989, it's calculated there were 5.2 billion people on the planet with approximately 1.7 billion Christians and 12,000 unreached people groups. And the numbers for 2026 are a world population of approximately 8.3 billion, with a Christian population of between 2.4 and 2.6 billion. And approximately 7,200 unreached people groups. In addition, think of the many who lived before the incarnation of Christ in the first century and even in the Old Testament, who never heard of Jesus, and many who never even heard of Israel and God's covenant with the Jewish people. What then can be said of the eternal destiny of the countless billions who lived and have died, apart from any understanding of the divine grace found in Jesus? Important questions. More so because many of us have family, friends, who don't know the gospel, including people from other cultures, other religions. The soteriological problem of salvation, and the differing views on those who have never been evangelized, who've never heard of Jesus. Not to be confused with those who have rejected the gospel outright, having heard and having rejected. No, we're talking about those who've never heard. In 2 Corinthians 5:15, Paul says that Christ died for all men and women. In John 3:16, we know that God so loved the world. Yet others argue that there is limited atonement in Jesus, that Jesus died for a specific group of people, a specific group of people called the elect. You could think of it as two models for salvation, one particular to the elect, another one universal to all the world. And these views are referred to as exclusive or restrictive versus inclusive or universal. Now, mind you, both of these models or these views affirm the finality and the particularity of salvation in Jesus. The difference seems to lie more in the process of salvation, how it works itself out. In the preface to What About Those Who Have Never Heard by Ronald Nash, John Sanders, Gabriel Fakhry, I'll read you this. Exclusivism designates the view that Christianity offers the only valid means of salvation. Other religions are completely ineffectual for divine salvation, and God does not make use of them. Though exclusivism affirms the particularity and finality of Jesus, it does not necessarily entail restrictivism, since some exclusivists are universalists. While other exclusivists affirm an opportunity after death for salvation. there's a position known as inclusivism. In this model, God saves people only because of the work of Christ, but people may be saved even if they do not know about Christ. God grants them salvation if they exercise faith in God as revealed to them through creation and through providence. Yet others propound a view that is called divine perseverance. According to this view, those who die unevangelized receive an opportunity for salvation after death. These three views have some interesting points of agreement and differences, but all three affirm the finality and particularity of salvation in Jesus. They differ in who, how, and why. You're tuned into the Religious Liberty Report, talking about those who have never heard inclusivism, restrictivism, universalism, and divine perseverance. Let's pray. Thank you, our Father, for a clear word on who you are and how you reached out to mankind, and how, if we draw close to you, you will draw close to us. Thank you, Father, for the promise that obedience brings blessedness. Blessed is the one whose delight is in the law of the Lord and who meditates on his law day and night. Blessed are those who hear the word of God and obey it. Help us, Father, to give and to keep on giving unendingly to you, the one who gave all to us. We pray in the name of Christ, through whom we are truly rich. Jesus never promised his followers an easy path. In fact, he told his disciples that the world would hate them. He sent them out as sheep among wolves. Jesus' words came true in the lives of his apostles, and they're still coming true today in the lives of his followers around the world. Thank you for joining me on the Religious Liberty Report this week, this third week of May 2026, where our hope is not to win debates, but to win hearts, minds, and souls. We give special thanks to this local live Christian radio station who allows us to be on part of their programming. And if you miss us on live local Christian radio, you can check in on your favorite podcatcher. Just search for the Religious Liberty Report. Thank you for the honor of addressing you on the report this week. And for me, please know that it's an inspiration, a true honor to bring you this weekly report. We want to help you engage friends, family, and in meaningful conversations on religious liberty, freedom of conscience, even when you disagree. We just hope to help equip you with some answers to what are often important, difficult, and commonly asked questions. We know that our faith isn't just reserved for Sunday mornings. It affects every facet of our lives. It's fundamental to who we are. In fact, nothing can separate us from the love of God. Absolutely nothing. Neither death nor life, nor angels, nor principalities. Things present or things to come. Nothing shall be able to separate us from the love of God, which is in Christ Jesus, our Lord. Until next time, God bless you, and God bless America.
1: 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Alexander Alfano reporting for the Religious Liberty Report.

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1: Welcome. Thank you for joining us for Grace Alive, a broadcast ministry of Grace Emmanuel Church, located at 707 Kitterman Road in Port St. Lucie, Florida. We're excited you've joined us for a message that was recorded during one of our Sunday morning services. 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A large portion of those asked would call themselves Christian. They would say they belong to a church. Being a Christian and belonging to a church come with some very real privileges and some great responsibilities. In this fourth message on the body of Christ, we will look at what Jesus intends for us in his church. 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
2: 3 weeks. 3 weeks we've been talking about what it means for you to be a believer as part of the body of Christ. Not just a believer who's out there somewhere, but as part of the body of Christ. Jesus' church, he called it. He said 6 months before his crucifixion, he stood before his disciples and he said the famous words. We've had whole series on them in the past, so we're not going to go too deep. But Matthew 6:18 says, I will build my church, and the powers of hell will not conquer it. I'll give you, the church, the keys of the kingdom. Whatever the church binds on earth will have been bound in heaven, and whatever the church looses on earth will have been loosed in heaven. See, we all focus here, and rightly so, on Jesus' death as the substitute for our sins. How much have we already said that today? His offer to wash and cleanse our souls. And I always say that. I say it over and over again because I want us to picture our souls being washed. That's the centerpiece. That's the centerpiece of Scripture. That's the gospel. That's good. We also focus rightly, on Jesus' resurrection. We're getting ready to do that at Easter time, bringing us the assurance of eternal life for everyone who believes, everyone who becomes a Jesus follower. That's crucially important. We can't trade that. We won't trade that off. But we don't focus nearly as much as Jesus does on his great drive to gather those Jesus followers into local churches. We kind of put that one off. That's not all that important. Gather them into local churches that will then transform the communities around them. And then those redeemed people that make up all of those local churches will one day spend an eternity with Jesus in heaven, reigning with him, whatever that means. We're all going to be doing it. Jesus didn't promise reigning in heaven to everybody on the planet. He promised reigning in heaven to those who would be part of his church, those who became Jesus followers, those who experienced what we just celebrated right there with communion. We said earlier in this series that some people, way too many people, view the church as a place they stop in occasionally and fill the tank up, the spiritual tank up. And we rejected that. We also said that many people view the church as a place where they come for a little bit of religious entertainment. We don't do that here. We're not going to do that here ever. That's not Jesus' plan for the church. Never was, certainly is not now. In fact, on that whole front, I showed you last week these stats, and they're so important. I'll bring them back a second time. They're worth pausing at because they shock the little goobers out of you. Watch this. This is not some push poll that's out there somewhere, you know, so many of those push polls that are useless because they already know what result they want when they start the poll. This is the American Bible Society, so we're getting straight up truth here. According to 2025 data from them, American Bible Society, about 64% of the U.S. adults identify as Christian. That's down from 73. That's down from 79. When I was younger, that should scare us all. But only 55% of that group regularly attend church services anywhere. 55%. So I have the figures down here. I did a little math. 342 million people in the U.S. 218 million of those claim to be Christian. But only 119 million of those people attend church regularly anywhere. So the numbers shift fast, don't they? 45% of those who call themselves Christian in the United States have not attended any church in the last 6 months. So 218 million people who claim to be Christian, only 98 million of them haven't been inside of a church in the last 6 months. Look at this chart here. It's worth bringing back. Washington Post, a little scary because it says they've tracked your phone. Tracked your phone, and 3 out of 4 Sundays a week, whether or not your phone showed up in a church service somewhere, and you see the Bible Belt. But notice that even in the Bible Belt or in the Mormon Belt over here, still only 6.4% of the people in those states actually showed up in church 3 out of 4 Sundays a week. And then you get up into Maine, you get up in New England. If you're Maine or Vermont or Massachusetts, I'm not slamming you, but see, only 1.6% or so of those people whoever show up in church. That's the problem. If we're dealing here with the whole subject of the body of Christ, we got ourselves a bit of an issue, do we not? If the body of Christ isn't together ever, some people who call Grace Emmanuel their church, if the Washington Post were to track your phone, which is a scary thought, isn't it? Although it probably is being tracked by about 20 people right now, would find them here. You guys are amazing people. You're wonderful people. We'll find you right here or outside of here during the week doing all kinds of Christian stuff that is part of the ministry of this church. 3 times, 4 times, 5 times, 6 times. Lots of time. Many of you, it's just stunning to watch you. You're busy all the time serving God, and you're doing it in or through this church, and that's really good. That's exactly the way it's supposed to be. Oddly, there's others who call this their church. There's lots of people out there who do, who would ping the tower only once in a while. And that's not you, of course, because you're the spiritual people there. But there are others who would. We had a couple in this church a long time ago. You don't remember them, except one or two of you might, who were here. They were here as members. And then they bought a motel in Jensen Beach, and they opened it up as a clothing optional motel in there. And they were telling everybody that I was their pastor, and I'm like, no! When they stopped pinging, it was a good thing, see? But not everybody else. Not everybody else. And all this matters to Jesus. It matters to Jesus, who is very serious about building his church. Very serious. And the gates of hell not prevailing against it. This is a big deal to Jesus. And one of the huge ways Jesus goes about building his church and building great spiritual strength into his church is this matter that we've been discussing the last 2 weeks of the 3 or so of him giving all who become part of his church special gifts, spiritual gifts they're called, we call them, to accomplish what they, each person who received a spiritual gift, were designed to do when you were put on this planet. And also to together do what none of us could ever possibly do alone. There are 3 main passages. We'll pop a image up here. 3 main passages that we often run to, should run to. In Romans chapter 12, 1 Corinthians 12, and Ephesians 4. We don't tend to focus so much on that 1 Peter passage, although I want to do it. I want to show you today. That's really kind of stunning. I don't know that I've ever really focused like I should. We're hovering here around 1 Corinthians 12 because there's so much there. It's such a big bunch of lists. And also there's 2 whole chapters in 1 Corinthians about spiritual gifts. But when I got to the subject of spiritual gifts in this series, your attention popped. I mean, it really popped. And you, all of a sudden, everybody, I'm interested. In fact, even on Wednesday night, we're discussing it a little bit more. And many of you are coming to me with new thoughts, God showing them. There's an excitement. So we are going to offer a class, and I skipped that announcement earlier. Remind me of the date.
3: March 29th.
2: March 29th, Human Calendar. Pastor Mitchell. We're going to offer a class. I'll talk more about that here as we go along on March 29th. Everybody come. We're going to serve T-bone steaks and all that stuff. And then we're going to offer this class. And some of you said, well, I took the class 20 years ago. Take it again. Let's have 40 or 50 people. We're going to have a good time. By the way, yesterday and the day before, we had in this building, people came from several parts of the nation. They were here because we were interviewing, we were assessing 2 church planter couples that are planning to plant churches. And they came from North Carolina, they came from Chicago, they came from Minneapolis, they came from Wyoming. One of the things they had to do was fill out a spiritual gifts test, just like you will if you take this class. And I got to read them, of course, because I'm a coach. I'm going to assess them, so I'm reading their spiritual gifts test. And by the way, the Free Church, which we're a part of, came up with the best definitions of spiritual gifts I've ever seen in my life. 3 pages. So we're going to give them to you. They're really well done. Somebody spent a lot of time on that. But you'll understand every spiritual gift as we go along here. I promise you, come to the class. But let me just ask you 4 personal questions right now. You all looking at me? Do you have any of the spiritual gifts listed on that chart? Put the chart back up if it's down. Would you do that, please? Do you have any of the spiritual gifts listed on that chart? Do you have faith, gift of faith, not just faith? Do you have the gift of mercy? Do you have the gift of serving? Teaching shows up on it. You see every single one of those. Do you have any of the spiritual gifts listed on that chart? Look at the chart. What are your spiritual gifts? How do you know? Are you actively using one or more of your spiritual gifts? Something you regularly do. We'll see soon. For other people. Always for other people. Not something you do for yourself. How are your gifts benefiting the lives of others? Right now. Just think. Don't feel bad if you're not, because we're going to get to all that here as we go along. But in case your answers are no, no, no, and no, I have handpicked some verses out of those passages that we just saw up there to show you what God promised us all. Okay, so here we go. Just a few verses, but they're worth looking at. 1 Corinthians 1:4. I always thank my God for you and for the gracious gifts he's given you. Talking to the church in Corinth. We looked a lot at them. They were a bunch of dipwads, but God changed them. That's the whole point. Gracious gifts he has given you now that you belong to Christ Jesus. 7, now you have every spiritual gift you need. And we looked at the word charis or charismati there, grace gift. It's same word for grace as the word for gift. But you have it. It's been given to you. It's a gift, special gift. Every spiritual gift you need as you eagerly wait for the return of our Lord Jesus Christ. Here's Ephesians 4:7. God has given each one of us, you, a special gift. There's the word again, a grace gift, according to the measure of the gift of Christ. Everybody gets 1, 2, 3. You're going to find out you have more than you know you have. 1 Corinthians 12:7, a spiritual gift is given to each one of us. See, it always says the same thing. I've had people tell me, I have no spiritual gifts. No, yes, yes, you do. Well, I haven't found out what they are. Well, then, let's find out. See how all that goes? Spiritual gift is given to each one of us so we can help each other. So it's not just that you get a gift, but your gift is designed to be used for other people. 11, it is the one and only Spirit, Holy Spirit, who distributes all these gifts. He alone decides which gift each person should have. So don't get ticked off if somebody has a better gift than you, unless you want to get mad at God. And that's never a good idea, I'm just saying. Most of us don't focus on what Peter said. I don't think I ever have. And it's especially powerful because you think about who Peter was or wasn't. He was such an arrogant, big mouth, tough, rough fisherman. And we're startled when we see him getting up after all that and preaching on the day of Pentecost and 3,000 people are saved. But I'm always startled when I read 1 and 2 Peter in the Bible, because what comes out of the tip of his pen when he gets to be an older man is startling. How God would take a fisherman, a rough fisherman, a foul-mouthed, bad-mouthed fisherman, and turn him into somebody that God could use in such a powerful way. And I'm interviewing in my office the men of the pastor couple yesterday and just going down some of this stuff. So God will take the most least likely people. He took me. And I've told the story here on Wednesday night. If the people in my church when I was a kid voted on the most likely to be a pastor, I would have gotten the least vote. Like many times over the least votes of somebody who had ever become a pastor. But he did. God doesn't call the qualified. He qualifies the called. Aren't you glad? I'm glad. What Peter writes about spiritual gifts, though, is gripping. Real short, but real gripping. And again, I don't think I've ever focused on this before. Here it is, 1 Peter 4:10. We'll put it on the screen. God has given each of you, there it is again, everybody gets one. Who? Everybody. And he's not writing that to Jews now. He's already preaching. His whole life has taken him to what we now call Turkey, Asia, the country we now call Turkey. He's given each of you a gift from his great variety of spiritual gifts. So everybody gets a gift, and there's a bunch of them. And then he says, use them well to serve one another. So not only do you have a gift, you're going to use it to help somebody else. That's the whole point of having the gift. And it's not a long list here of Peter's. He only gives two, but watch what he does. I love what he does. He does a Peter thing, exactly what you would expect him to do. Do you have the gift of speaking? Then speak as if God were speaking through you. He says, put the pedal to the metal. Don't mess around. That would be exactly what you expect Peter to say, right? Don't mess around. If you have the gift, make sure you use it. Make sure you use it hard. Do you have the gift of helping others? Do it with all the strength and energy that God supplies. Then everything you do will bring glory to God through Jesus Christ. That's Peter, right? Yeah, go, do it. So here's the four questions again, worded differently. Should you have any of the spiritual gifts listed on that chart? Everybody says, yes, yes, we should. Should you know and find out what your spiritual gifts are? Yes, yes, we should. Yes, yes, I should, personally. Should you actively be using one or more of your spiritual gifts? Yes, yes, you should. Should your gifts benefit the lives of other people? Okay, we've seen that every passage so far, right? If you are part of the body of Christ, and if you're a believer, you are, but you're not using your spiritual gifts, somebody is suffering because of the lack of the gift you were going to use to help them. It's just the way the body is set up. Somebody is not receiving something that you were designed to bring into their life. But it doesn't come naturally. Why doesn't it come naturally to pour ourselves out for the benefit of other people? Why is that true? If you are actively giving your spiritual gifts away for the benefit of other people, by the way, you're in the minority if you're doing that. Remember, 45% of people aren't even going to a church, let alone spending any time around other Christians. But if you have encouragement or the gift of giving or service or teaching or faith or wisdom, that's something God gave you. It's a gift God gave you. Somebody needs it. And if you have that and haven't been inside a church in 6 months, then somebody's in trouble, right? Or even if you're here, but you're saying, I don't know what my gift is or how to use it yet, and then somebody else is lacking because of you. But if each of us, using our spiritual gifts for the benefit of our fellow humans, is God's plan. If that's God's plan, and it is, I'm telling you it is, to transform the church and through them to transform the community and through that to transform the world, like we saw in the first century, because that's what they did so well. If we are not all using the gifts God graciously implanted in us for the uplifting, the equipping of the rest of Jesus' body, then the church of Jesus is left stumbling along with a bad limp rather than sprinting the Olympic race Jesus designed for us to run. So let me unfold this Olympic race thing. This is kind of new to me. What I'm going to say is I have never put this together quite in this way before. And we need to get this from God's perspective. I look at everything from 6'3". I mean, that's my perspective. You look at it from wherever you are. Some of you are taller than me, and I really resent that a lot. But I'm going to take a big chunk of this sermon to try to get us up 50,000 feet in the air and see you, us, from God's perspective. We need to do that. So let me just take this one step at a time. I'm building a case here for the next 20 minutes, okay? True or false? There's several true or false questions here. True or false? God is the ultimate, generous, heavenly Father who loves his children so much that he just can't wait to pour his divine blessings into their life. Is that true or false? A couple of you said it's true, and that's very nice of you. Thank you for that. Everybody knows the first part's right, right? Because God loved us so much that he came here and died in our place. We just spent time talking about that. But does it then follow that God can't wait to pour his divine blessings into your life? Look at what Paul wrote in Romans 8. He who did not spare his own son, but gave him up for us all, how will he not also, along with him, along with Jesus, graciously give us all things. Important word, all things. Will he? Will he? Question two, true or false? God is a loving, benevolent, giving Heavenly Father who not only has all the resources of the universe at his disposal, but according to the Bible, he delights in pouring them in the direction of his beloved children. Does he? Let me tackle this from the standpoint of an atheist. Let's go at it from the other side here. An atheist versus what the Bible, I think the Bible says. Theologian, actually comedian. Not a theologian, George Carlin said, George died of heart failure June 22nd, 2008, and he went to meet the maker that he'd spent a lifetime mocking for money, mocking. It so grabs me, and there's several comedians like that. In fact, I saw a Netflix promo of a female comedian named Taylor Tomlinson. Have you heard of her? Taylor Tomlinson grew up in the church. And she's doing a Netflix special, and she's cursing the church, cursing. And she filmed the whole thing inside of a church building, of all things. But she said how stupid we knuckle-dragging Christians are to be suckered into believing the Bible. Man, I would hate to be the person who makes their living mocking the very thing that means so much to Jesus. Wouldn't you? Imagine taking that on as my job in life.
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2: But here's what Carlin said. Famously, I've used this before because it's so stupid. I mean, it's such a contrast to reality. Religion has actually convinced people that there's an invisible man living in the sky who watches everything you do every minute of every day, and the invisible man has a special list of 10 things he does not want you to do. And if you do any of these 10 things, he has a special place full of fire and smoke and burning and torture and anguish where he'll send you to live and suffer and burn and choke and scream and cry forever and ever till the end of time. But he loves you. And everybody laughs, as I heard in that Tomlinson. Everybody laughs. Oh, that's the funniest thing I ever heard. The late George Carlin versus what Scripture actually says. Because here's what Scripture says. We just read it in John 8:32. He who did not spare his own son, but gave him up for us all, will he not also, along with him, graciously give us all things? That's the real God of the Bible, Mr. Carlin, Miss Tomlinson, Bill Maher, Ricky Gervais, how do you say his name? Max Eddy, who mock God and mock his word and mock his church. So let me answer Carlin. He's dead. He doesn't know I'm answering him now. But let me give him some theology. Let me give you some theology right here. Hell is not a place God made to throw people in who don't obey the Ten Commandments. That's not what hell is. In fact, too, God didn't fashion Satan or evil at all. Evil is what you are left with when all of the presence of God is removed. Much like darkness is what you're left with when all of the light is sucked out of a place. If we took this room and we built it without windows on purpose so we could have all this stuff, but if we took this room and we killed every light in the room, it's dark in here, really dark in here. But darkness isn't really a thing. Darkness is the lack of light. So when you take away all the light, you're left with darkness. And that's the same way with sin. Sin is evil. Let's go with evil. Evil is what you're left with when all of the presence of God is sucked out. When you take all the presence of God away, what you're left with is pure evil. And Satan is the product of complete rejection of the power and presence of God. He rejected everything God is. And what you're left with is not something God made. What you're left with is the lack of any of the presence of God. And hell is a place completely void of the presence of God. None of that was a loving, benevolent, giving God's desire for any of his children. That's not what God wanted for us. What did God want for us? When God made us, what did he want for us all? Question number three, true or false? It is part of God's nature to give and give and give to us, his beloved children. The heart of God is a giving heart. Yes? According to the Bible, that statement is true, and it's essential to understand it. We have to understand the God that we say we're committed to. If you're committed to him and you think he's malicious and mean, that's a problem. But if you're committed to him and you believe he loves you and he gives to you, that's different. Here's Isaiah 42:5 on the screen. God the Lord created the heavens and stretched them out. He created the earth and everything in it. He gives breath to everyone, life to everyone who walks on the earth. He's a giving God. Think about this. God didn't have to create us at all. He didn't have to make humans. God the Father, God the Son, Jesus, God the Holy Spirit, three in one. They existed for billions of years before we ever came along. They've existed forever. There's never a time God didn't exist. So why did he create us? Why did he create us? And what was he doing for the billions of years before he created us? We're the masterpiece. We're the only beings on the planet created in his image. So what was he doing all the time until we showed up? If you look at the last three chapters of the Bible, where all of this is headed, where the redeemed saints move out of time and into eternity, and we begin reigning with Jesus, again, we said whatever that means. I think I know, but it's not for this sermon. You pretty much have to draw the conclusion that for billions of years before God ever created us, preceding our creation, God was already preparing for that little sliver in time when he would divinely create the only other being in the universe that is actually fashioned in his image. And we'd need redeeming because we would fall, we would sin. So he himself would come here and pay our sin penalty and die in our place. Amazing, amazing story. So that one day you, a redeemed Jesus follower, one day you could be sitting in a church in 21st century. Let's go with that. Assured of spending all of eternity in the unending, unfettered presence of God. Turns out Plato was right and Copernicus was wrong. The earth really is the center of the universe. Do you ever notice that fact in the Bible? Do you ever notice this? In the first sentence of the Bible, God first formed the earth on day one. Did you ever notice that? In the beginning, God created the heavens and the earth. So he created the earth and the atmosphere above the earth. That's the first thing God created. Then he formed the sun and moon to give light to the earth, formed billions of stars around the earth on day what? Do you ever notice that? The earth he created on day one. Everything in the universe he created on day four. So this earth was first. Let me show you that up here on the screen. Genesis 1:16, God made two great lights, the larger one to govern the day, the smaller one to govern the night. He also made the stars. God set these lights in the sky to light the earth, to govern the day and night, to separate the light from the darkness. And God saw that it was good. The evening passed and the morning came, marking the fourth day. There it is. So here we are, right there. See, right there we are. One tiny little speck in a great big vast Milky Way, and then there's 100 billion more. But God made this planet first. Why? There's all this talk going on right now about aliens from other planets and how the U.S. has been hiding the information and everybody's demanding now you must release this information. This has all been going on in the last 2 weeks. So I don't know where you are in any of that or why or whatever you think about little people with square heads. But in all your expectations, don't forget, this is the planet God created first to put us on, who were made in his image. According to Genesis 1, he built the rest of the universe around us here, this. Sam, you're naive. No, I'm actually biblical. I'm biblical. When we sinned, this is where God came to pay our sin penalty. Right here. And this is where he rose from the dead, bringing eternal life to all who believe. He didn't do that on Pluto. He did it here. The earth is where he built his beloved church and is still building his beloved church, his body. We believers who will reign with him across the entire universe for all of eternity, here is where he built that. The earth is where Jesus said he would one day return and set up his forever reign. Last two chapters of the Bible talk about the new Jerusalem coming 1,400 miles by 1,400 miles wide by 1,400 miles long by 1,400 miles high. Wherever that is right now, it's coming here. So says the last two chapters of the Bible. And in that is your home. The mansion he went to build for you is in there, as well as the throne room of God. It's coming here. It's not going to end up in the Andromeda galaxy by mistake. Coming in Milky Way galaxy, and it's coming here. So notice this press release. Here's a press release. Back on our subject. Very important. The entire universe was designed as a gift to a single planet full of people, people made in God's image. All of it was built for you. Every single bit of it by a loving, generous God with a giving heart. Two, I'm not going to spend a lot of time here because we've covered this earlier this year and late last year, but here's Psalm 136:25. He gives food to every living thing. His faithful love, his chesed, endures forever.

They enter this promised land. He gives them his precious word through the people that descended from Abraham. He prepared to bring the Messiah here through the Jews, the sin payer for the whole world. He offers Abraham and his descendants something no one else had ever experienced, a personal relationship with God, a relationship with their creator, somebody no one had known about up to that time, a promised oneness with the one and only one who would be able to deliver us from sin. He promised all of that to Abraham and Isaac and Jacob and Moses and David. And then God begins to promise his gracious gifts to all of willing humanity. And now we move Psalm 34:10, those who trust in the Lord will lack no good thing. Psalm 84:11, the Lord bestows favor and honor. No good thing does he withhold from those who walk. Is that who God really is? Is God really this giving, giving, giving, giving, giving person? That's who God is. Or is George Carlin's God? God holding a club and getting ready to smack you over the head. Get to the New Testament, and there's lots. I'm only giving you just this briefest little bit, but look at this. In James 1:17, whatever is good and perfect, perfect, complete, fully formed, every good and perfect gift comes down to us from God the Father, who created all the planets 3 days after he created the earth. He never changes. He never casts a shifting shadow. God doesn't burn hot or cold. God doesn't get out of bed on the wrong side of the bed and treat you awful that day because he's in a bad mood. He doesn't get in a bad mood. He's not going to give us bad gifts. In fact, let me say this. God is going to send a gracious stream of truly good, fully formed, perfect gifts into your life. They won't always look like you expect them to look. Designed to prepare you for heaven, but also to make you the most eternally effective you can be in this lifetime. First, God had to restore humanity. Four things here, a right relationship to himself. Salvation, watch the wording, watch the wording. The wages of sin is death, but the free gift of God, the free gift of God is eternal life. Justification, Adam's sin, Romans 5. Adam's sin led to condemnation, but God's free gift to our being made right with God. Look at that, isn't that amazing? For the sin of this one man, Adam, caused death to rule over many, but even greater is God's wonderful grace and his gift of righteousness. New righteous habits and lifestyle, 1 Peter 1:3. By his divine power, God's given us everything we need for living a godly life. A gifting God. And then he gives us the Holy Spirit. Amazingly, the Holy Spirit transforming us, identified as his own by placing the Holy Spirit in our hearts. Now, you know, I'm just giving you this brief, this scratching of the Niagara Falls of everything that God says about his giving heart. Infinitely giving heart. How in the world does somebody read the Bible, honestly, and come up with anything other than an infinitely giving God? How does George Carlin, if he ever read the Bible, how in the world would he see God as egotistical and self-centered and mean and vindictive and wanting only our destruction? I'll tell you who is mean and egotistical and self-centered and vindictive and wants the destruction of other people. We are. That's how we all start out. The root of sin comes from us wanting our own way, our self-sovereignty. The root of sin comes from us wanting our own way, our self-sovereignty, wanting to be in control, wanting what we want. I want what I want, period. The natural human tendency of humanity's sinful heart is not to give, but to take. We're takers. We're takers. We're naturally selfish. We struggle to grasp God's giving in our direction, even when we don't deserve it, because our natural tendency is the exact opposite of God's. We're not like him, but he wants to make us like him. Salvation, the infilling of the Holy Spirit, sanctification, that all begins to move us back toward this unbroken, reflected image of God. In fact, I have to put this up here. We looked at it last week or the week before, but this passage is so absolutely amazing. 2 Corinthians 3:16, whenever someone turns to the Lord, the veil is taken away. The veil of sin drops. For the Lord is the Spirit. Whenever the Spirit of the Lord is, there's freedom. So all of us who've had that veil removed can see and reflect the glory of the Lord. Now we're starting to look more like him. And the Lord who is the Spirit makes us more and more like

0: like him. We move from one level of reflection of God to another. As we're changed, we looked at that 2 weeks ago, metamorphed, as we're changed into his glorious image. So true or false number four, God wants our normal, fallen, always taking, selfish, sinful human nature to be transformed until we become a clearer and clearer reflection of his own generous, loving, benevolent, giving nature. Yes, true, false, true. 1908, Irish explorer Ernest Shackleton headed an Antarctic expedition attempting to reach the South Pole. They came closer than anybody ever had before, but 97 miles short, they had to turn around. In his diary, Shackleton told the time when the food supply was exhausted, except for one ration of hardtack, hard biscuit, dried biscuit. Everybody got a dried biscuit. Some of the men took snow and melted into a tea and ate their last dried biscuit. Others stowed the hardtack in their food sack, saving it for the last moment of hungry desperation. They built a fire, and these weary, exhausted men climbed into their sleeping bags to face a restless night of sleep. And Shackleton wrote this, that he was almost asleep when out of the corner of his eye, he noticed one of his most trusted men sitting up in his bag and looking to see if anybody was watching. Shackleton's heart sank as this man reached toward the food sack of the man next to him. Shackleton watched as the man opened the food sack, took his own hardtack, and put it in the other man's sack. That's not natural. That's not natural. The natural law of the wild, sinful, fallen, cursed world, is to take, not to give. Can't you see Mr. Wolf up there behind saying to whoever's looking, come on in, share my bounty. It's free. All for one and one for all. So God had a plan. God had a plan. This is where all this is headed to. He said something like this. Something like this. I'm going to give them another gift. In fact, several more gifts. And I'm going to give them more of the pouring out from the gracious giving heart of their Heavenly Father. I'm going to give each of my children an additional gift or gifts. But these gifts, we'll call them spiritual gifts, are going to come with a caveat. In order to use these additional gifts that I'm giving them, they will have to increasingly move toward my unselfish nature. To use these gifts, they're going to have to become more like me. These gifts, these spiritual gifts, will force them to give themselves away to other people. Go directly contrary to normal, sinful, cursed human behavior. And these gifts will cause them to give themselves to other people. They will be forced out of self-centeredness, away from self-absorption, selfishness, because in order to use these gifts, they have to think only of the other person and give themselves and their time, talents, and treasure away, expecting nothing in return. I got to give myself to you. And if you give nothing back, it can't matter, because that's who God is. That's how God functions. That's exactly the nature of God that he's trying to re-reflect in us. Using these spiritual gifts will serve to not only help others, it will help crush the self-centeredness out of the giving person. It will lead them back toward an in his image place of reflecting my giving nature. That's what spiritual gifts are all about. I never saw this before, but I think it's true. If it's not true, don't tell me, because you'll ruin my whole day. Spiritual gifts are there for a reason. They're there for others to get the help of who you are. But they're also there to crush the self-centered, self-sovereign, selfish part of us. As we come into a body like this, God begins to show us what our spiritual gifts are. And then we start to learn to give ourselves away to other people. Just give yourself away. And it's number one, it will bring you amazing fulfillment, but you're not doing it for your fulfillment because that's reflecting back on you. You're doing it because you're beginning to more and more reflect the very nature of God. Giving ourselves away, expecting nothing in return, is, in my opinion, I think, one of the primary tools God uses to kill the beast of selfishness buried deep in every fiber of our fallen nature. So you're willing with me to say, God, let's do this, right? God, let's do this. Whatever my gifts are, I want to find out what they are. Or if you already know and you're using them already, God, help me use them more. If you're using gifts that are public, like the ones up here, those people that just sang and played, don't let it become about you. It's all about giving yourself away to other people. If it becomes about you, we've lost the whole point of it. God, you know each of us here in this room and everyone in this room that is a believer, and I'm talking not just to them, but about them. They're gifted. They're gifted. Whatever they know or don't know yet about those gifts, they have them. I have them. That's the point. That's why you gave me and everyone in this room gifts, so that we would share them with other people and other people's lives would be transformed because of the gifts you gave us. So I really am asking God for this whole transforming me from selfishness to the heart of God thing to happen inside of each of us here today. And then increasingly as we walk back out these doors. But what we need to do here today is just say, God, I'm good with this. I kind of get what Sam's saying, that there had to be a way that God built into us the ability to kill the beast of selfishness. And sanctification, Holy Spirit infilling, all those things are so very, very important. Transformation on the inside. But there has to be some level here where I give myself away. I do it on purpose. And I do it expecting nothing in return. That's why you gifted us. So God, would you allow us today, everybody, whatever level they are in understanding their gifts, to just say, God, I'm in. I don't even know what I'm saying I'm into, but I'm in. I'm willing to use my gifts. I'm willing to become the person you designed me to be when you put me on this planet. I'm willing to become that person. I want to grow to where that's who I am, an exact reflection of who you made me to be and an increasing reflection of the giving heart of my Father God. May it be so. In Jesus' name.
1: Thank you for listening today. Jesus has equipped his church. You and I as believers are what he uses. The spiritual gifts given by Jesus are for us to use to build his church, his body. We invite you to join us for some discussion about the message. With us are Sam Chess, senior pastor, Kevin Pierce, pastor of outreach and evangelism, Mitchell McGar, pastor of student ministries. Joining us is June Lampson, one of our members.
0: We have here this chart, now I know you can't see the chart, but chart of the spiritual gifts, four different places in Scripture where they show up. And then we often talk about Romans. We often talk about the 1 Corinthians 12 one, because that's such an important passage, just laying it out an entire chapter. Ephesians 4 we go to often. The one I've never really gone to much at all is Peter, which is interesting. 1 Peter chapter 4 has a real concise passage that we talked about in this sermon. But what's interesting to me about it is Paul's out there and he's helping churches to understand. Peter, much later, is speaking to a much wider audience because by this time he's up in Galatia and it's almost all Gentiles. And man, he gets to hammering the gifts. And I just so much love the way he does it. God has given each of you a gift. Everybody gets one from his great variety of spiritual gifts. He has so many. He's going to give them to you. Use them well to serve each other. Can't you hear that coming out of Peter's mouth? You use them well to serve each other. Do you have the gift of speaking? Then speak as though God himself were speaking through you. Isn't that great? I mean, that's just exactly what you would expect Peter to say. Paul, he's describing them. Paul's given us a kind of a definition of how they fit into our life. Peter's saying, now use them. Whatever you do, do not fail to use the gift God has given you. And then he gets one more. Do you have the gift of speaking? Then speak as though God himself were speaking through you. Do you have the gift of helping others? Do it with all the strength and energy that God supplies. Then everything you do will bring glory to God through Jesus Christ. And I have to emphasize this to myself. I need to emphasize this to everybody in this church. I need to emphasize this to you. You have a spiritual gift. You may have three or four. But like Peter said, use them. I'm hearing people around here saying, I'm struggling with this, but I'm understanding I need to use my gifts. And I'm saying, yes, you do. That's part of training for reigning. That's God getting you ready for heaven. Him using you in the lives of other people, getting them ready for heaven too. Use your gifts.
2: Pastor Sam's series on the body of Christ has been a wonderful reminder of the opportunity. No, the mandate we have to fit into a local body of believers for growth, for ministry, for loving one another, as we mature in our gifts that benefit the whole body, honoring one another over ourselves. Big order, but if God says we can do it, he's not lying. Fitting into the framework of the church requires choosing the mindset of Christ, not our own human mindset, so that what we bring to the table is a new mind and a new heart. Life changes when the mind changes. That's a good trade. Melting into the bigness of God as we focus on Jesus as the head of the church and the perfecter of the saints together. There's no room in the church for lone rangers or prima donnas when we come together to live out the gifting and what Christ has designed the church to do, lay down our lives for the brethren. Romans 12:2 reads like this: Do not be conformed any longer to the patterns and beliefs of this world, but be transformed by the renewing of your minds. Paul's telling us to live in a different reality as the body of Christ, the church. The degree to which we allow Christ to change us internally becomes the degree to which we are able to function correctly externally with one another in the local church using our gifts. When we live in God's reality, life in his church is doable. We're different, and the love for the Lord and one another is our focus. We want what's best for each of us and are challenged to live like it, not stingily, but extravagantly. Colossians 3:15 says, Let the spoken word of Christ have its home inside you, permeating every aspect of your being as you teach spiritual things, as well as admonish and train one another with all wisdom. That's God's reality. Pastor Sam's series is challenging us to truly know and live in what is real, not only in recognition, but practicing the gifts. What stands in our way of living in the extreme extravagance of our Heavenly Father's reality? We are challenged in Christ's body to live as if it's all real and doable, because it is. It really is.
1: I have enjoyed listening to this sermon series, and one of the things I love about it is the direction that Pastor Sam is taking as he enters into a discussion about the gifts in the body of Christ. I mean, when we talk about the gifts, so often what we do is we debate about which ones are the best. We talk about comparing one to another. We say one is more important than the other. And unfortunately, we divide the body of Christ over this particular subject. We even have people that say, if you don't have a particular gift, then maybe you don't have the Holy Spirit. And that's never what God intended. God intended to reproduce his nature in us. Now think about that. He didn't just save you to save you from hell. He saved you so that you could display who he is to the world around you. That is the point. His giving nature. He gave us his creation. He gave Adam dominion. He gave the universe this beautiful place, although it has bad stuff on it now, this place to center his creative power on. He's a giving God. And then when we surrender to his grace, he does something beyond belief. He takes rebels who were hatred towards him, bound for hell, dead in sin. He makes them alive and puts them in his church. And then he puts his spirit in them and shares his divine nature with them, not just so they can sit and say, I have the divine nature, but so that he can serve one another. And he changes us through the giving of his gifts and through our use of them. Look at Peter. Pastor Sam talked about what a loudmouth Peter was, how impulsive he was. And I've said this before. When you read him in the Gospels, you think, no way. And then you read his letter to Peter, which is by far one of the greatest pieces of literature ever written. And you go, that can't be the same guy. But you know what? It is. And you know why? It's not just because God saved him. It's because God put his nature in Peter. And Peter surrounded himself with other people who had the same thing. And then they used their giftedness to see one another grow in Christ. That's what he intends for you and I.
3: What a supernatural reality. And Pastor Kevin just referenced it. Rebels to his will. Ephesians 1 says, sons and daughters of destruction, but God, rich in mercy, plucked us out of death and brought us into his marvelous light and fashioned us to do the good works that he predestined before the foundation of the world. That's supernatural. That's a miracle. That is something that only God can do. And it brings me to James 1:17. Whatever is good, whatever is perfect, every good and perfect gift comes down to us from God, our Father, who created all the lights in the heavens. And then I love what Pastor Sam says. God is going to send a gracious stream of truly good, fully formed, perfect gifts into your life, designed to prepare you for heaven, but also to make you the most eternally effective you can be in this lifetime. And it also takes me to Romans chapter 12, and it talks about the different gifts. Some of you have the gift of teaching. Some of you have the gift of hospitality. Some of you have the gift of encouragement. Some of you are really good with your hands and are made to serve in that capacity. And here's the truth of the matter. Not one gift is above the other. Yes, they're all essential. They're all important. They're all encompassing and needed in the body of Christ. But not one is elevated above the rest. We need each other. And every gift should be stewarded for the glory of God. Because you see, when you read the scriptures, it doesn't make sense apart from the body of Christ serving together and doing life together, doing ministry together for the glory of God, for the sake of the advancement of the gospel of Jesus Christ. That's why we're given the gifts. Let's pray. Heavenly Father, thank you for your word. Thank you that each Christian has a gift. Honestly, multiple gifts in a lot of cases, I believe. And it's by your grace, and it's for your glory, and it's for others' eternal good, and it's for our joy. And we pray all this in Jesus' beautiful name. Amen.
1: 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Grace Emmanuel is a Bible-teaching, Bible-believing, fellowshipping church with ministry to children, youth, young adults, families, and our seniors, all making up a wonderful family of believers called by Jesus to follow close, to love well, to serve strong, and to reach far. 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

0: 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Please join us and let us study together. Hi, this is Pastor Sam. If I were to ask each of you where you'll be 1 minute after you breathe your last breath, most of us would respond, I'll be in heaven. Good. Where's that? What's it like there? What will you be doing? What if we could take all the scripture in the Bible that mentions heaven and organize them to be able to gaze right inside of God's home, be able to see exactly where your saintly relatives are, exactly where you will be, what you'll be doing for all of eternity? What will it really be like when our five senses are no longer bound under the curse of sin? What will our glorified eyes be able to see? What will your sense of smell and hearing and taste and touch be like when the lid of sin's curse is lifted off? What will your intellect be like when all of sin's effects are removed? What will your mansion in the New Jerusalem look like, as described in the book of Revelation? Will you have to stay there, or will you be able to move throughout the universe with a thought of your mind, as Jesus seemed able to do after his resurrection? To get a copy of my book, Heaven, or any of my other books, visit samchess.com for direct links to Amazon.
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1: Good afternoon, radio listeners. Welcome from the Encouragers, Reverend Barbara Coleman and Minister David Michael. We are on the air every Saturday at 3 p.m., bringing words of encouragement from the Holy Bible for everyday life. Please continue to listen in and be blessed. Our Father, who art in heaven, sovereign over everything, Prince of Peace, mighty Counselor, please forgive us our trespasses as we forgive those who trespass against us. I thank you for this opportunity to preach your word from the Holy Bible. May what I say be helpful to someone and pleasing to you. In Jesus' name I pray. Amen. My topic for today is Make the Most of Each Day, Part 2. My scripture is the 90th Psalm. My text is Psalms 90, 10, 11, and 12. Verse 10 states, the days of our life the days of our years are 80 years. And if by reason of strength they be 80 years, yet is there strength, labor, and sorrow. For it is soon cut off, and we fly away. 80 is the normal span of a human life. In the days that this expression was created, the span was considered to be 70 years. Many live fewer years due to violence, accident, and disease, and a few live longer. In any case, it is much briefer than 1,000 years, let alone God's eternity. Of the lives of the Israelites in the wilderness, all those that were numbered when they came out of Egypt, about 20 years old, were to die within 38 years. They numbered those only that were able to go forth to walk, most of whom we may suppose were between 20 and 40, who therefore must have all died before 80 years old, and many before 60, and perhaps much sooner, which was far short of the years of the lives of their fathers. Before the time of Moses, it was usual for men to live about 100 years, or nearly 150. But since 70 or 80 is the common end, which few exceed, and multitudes never come near, our whole life is toilsome and troublesome, and perhaps in the midst of the years we count upon, it is cut off. We are taught for all this to stand in awe. The angels that sin know the power of God's anger. Sinners in hell know it. But which of us can truly describe it? Few seriously consider it as they might and ought. Those who make a mock of at sin and make light of Christ surely do not know the power of God's anger. Who among us can dwell with that devouring fire? Verse 11 states, who knoweth the power of thine anger? Even according to thy fear, so is thy wrath. God's wrath toward his unfaithful people is in accordance with the fear, reverence, faith, and humble holiness, seeking love, that they ought to have toward him. The psalmist speaks of one afraid of God's anger and amazed at the greatness of the power of it. Who knows how far the power of God's anger can reach and how deep it can wound? Verse 12 states, so teach us to number our days, that we may apply our hearts unto wisdom. This refers especially to the ability to make the most of one's days, since they are so few. The heart of wisdom would enable the faithful to live by the right priorities. the fear of God. Instead of wasting our precious fleeting days in pursuing fancies which leave the possessors forever poor, let us seek the forgiveness of sin and an inheritance in heaven. Let us pray that the work of the Holy Spirit may appear in converting our hearts, and that the beauty of holiness may be seen in our conduct. Lord, give us grace duly to consider how far few our days are, and how little a while we have to live in this world. We must live under a constant apprehension of the shortness and uncertainty of life, and the near approach of death and eternity. We must so number our days as to compare our work with them, and mind it accordingly with a double diligence, as those that have no time to waste. Those that will learn this arithmetic must pray for divine instruction, must go to God and ask of Him to teach them by His Spirit, to put them upon considering, and to give them a good understanding. We then number our days to good purpose, when thereby our hearts are inclined and engaged to true wisdom, that is, to the practice of serious godliness. A Miami-based operator running 136 Popeye locations across Florida and Georgia filed for Chapter 11 protection on January 15, 2026 in the U.S. Bankruptcy Court for Southern District of Florida. The company cited a familiar mix of post-pandemic ailments, rising inflation, declining customer traffic, and mounting debt of roughly $130 million. Popeye's parent restaurant brands, International, pushed back on any suggestion that Salomon's collapse reflects on the broader chain. Popeye's president, Peter Perdue, told the system that a large majority of their restaurants are very profitable, in line with our system average, and that Salomon's announcement does not reflect the healthy unit economics franchisees are experiencing. But the reassurances come to an uncomfortable moment. Popeye's domestic same-store sales declined 4.9% in the U.S. last quarter, the fourth straight quarterly decline, and the fifth of the past six periods. CEO Josh Cobza has been direct about the problem. We know Popeyes is capable of such more, much more, and we are taking decisive action to put the brand back on the right path, Cobza said. The chain increased its Popeyes field operations team by 75% and launched restaurant coaching visits with a focus on consistent speed, accuracy, and reliability in every restaurant every day. In November, RBI taped Peter Perdue, formerly Burger King's chief operating officer, to lead the turnaround, and Perdue overhauled the chain's senior leadership team almost immediately after taking the role. The broader context makes things harder. Popeyes is navigating an increasingly brutal fast food chicken market. Competitors like Wingstop and Raising Cane's Chicken Fingers have surged in popularity with Gen Z, squeezing legacy players for the same customers. Industry observers have described the current moment as a renewed chicken walls era. Founded in 1987, Salomon once built one of the largest franchise portfolios in the Popeyes system. At one point, the franchise owned locations in other states, but between 2012 and 2018, it sold off its units in Illinois' Missouri, Louisiana, Alabama, and Mississippi to focus on growth in Georgia and Florida. That decades-long consolidation strategy, but everything on two states is now unwinding in bankruptcy court, three locations at a time. Some listeners may not have given their lives to Christ, but want to do so. John 3:16 states, "For God so loved the world that he gave his only begotten Son, that whosoever believeth in him should not perish, but have everlasting life." If you believe and are willing to follow Christ, then join a church that is based on the Holy Bible. Jesus was crucified on a cross for our sins. While on the cross, Jesus, knowing that all things were now accomplished, that the scripture might be fulfilled, saith, "I thirst." Now there was set a vessel full of vinegar, and they filled a sponge with vinegar and put it upon hyssop and put it to his mouth. When Jesus, therefore, had received the vinegar, he said, "It is finished." And he bowed his head and gave up the ghost. But after 3 days, he arose from the dead with all powers in his hands. Because he loves us so much, let us be obedient to his word. Now, a breath of fresh air, Minister David Michael.
2: Good day and welcome to A Breath of Fresh Air with the Encourager, Minister David Michael. Today's topic is making good decisions. All of us have to make decisions daily. Voices, texts, and emails await you at work, home, school, and on the internet with Facebook, Twitter, LinkedIn, and other communication mediums. They are waiting for you, and they stand at the intersections of social life and family. You can't eliminate their presence, but you can prepare for their invitation. Remember who you are. You are God's child. You have been bought with the most precious commodity in the history of the universe, the blood of Christ. You are indwelled by the Spirit of the living God. You are being equipped for an eternal assignment that will empower you to live in the very presence of God. You have been set apart for a holy calling. You are His. The devil has no jurisdiction over you, although he acts like he does. He walks around pretending that he wants to help you when he really wants to kill, destroy, and steal from you. Don't be fooled by the temptation he brings your way, but resist him and turn to God. Trust in the Lord with all your heart and lean not to your own understanding. In all your ways, acknowledge him, and he will direct your path. Decide now what you will say when the voices speak. For the youth who are tempted by peer pressure to break the law or make an unwise decision, decide now to say no before the temptation comes your way. Ask God for wisdom. James 1:5 says, "If any of you lacks wisdom, you should ask God, who gives generously to all without finding fault, and it will be given to you." Choose obedience, and as you do, you can expect blessings. The blessing of a clean conscience, the blessing of a good night's sleep, the blessing of God's fellowship, and the blessing of God's favor. There is no guarantee of an easy or trouble-free life. It is the assurance of God's help, and it is yours to claim. Psalms 34:19 says, "The good man does not escape all troubles. He has them too, but the Lord helps him in each and every one." Remember, all have violated God's divine law and fall short of his glory. But the good news is that God loved you so much that he gave his only begotten Son. Jesus, who died, was buried, and arose, so that whosoever believeth in him should not perish, but have everlasting life. So for the unsaved, it's the right time for you to believe the good news. Repent and accept Christ by faith as your Lord and Savior. For the saved, it's the right time for you to continue to pray, trust and obey his word, and take purposeful action for his glory. Stay encouraged, my friends, and keep looking up. Shalom.
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1: This show is about practical keys to help all of us walk more closely with our Lord Jesus Christ to become better disciples.

Welcome to Faith of a Pharmacist. I'm Blair Coolwind, where we focus on faith and science. Let's explore. Colossians and chemistry. Colossians chapter 1 presses home the point concerning the preeminence of Christ. The Apostle Paul prays for our filling with knowledge and wisdom of God, providing us with the power of spiritual understanding, including patience and long-suffering with joy. In addition, Paul states all things were created through him and for him. Truly, the creation of our universe was a feat accomplished by our Lord and Savior, Jesus Christ. Verse 17 became especially enlightening to me decades ago. Quote, "And he is before all things, and in him all things consist," unquote. The fact that all things are held together and thereby consist by the power of Christ reminded me of my encounter I had while taking a course in organic chemistry long ago. Two graduate students were instructing my class. We were discussing the bonding of carbon compounds. Now, carbon is a unique element because of its bonding capacity, unlike other elements. The stable carbon atom consists of 6 protons with a positive charge each, and 6 neutrons with no associated charge. My question dealt with the atom's nucleus, the 6 protons, all with positive charges, and how could such an entity stay so tightly bound? Like charges tend to repel, just like 2 positive ends of 2 magnets repel each other. The graduate students looked at each other, then looked back at me, and in a low voice said, "Neutron glue." Wow. Somehow, the neutrons without a charge closely held all the protons together. Since then, many theories have been developed with similar aspects of adhesion or a glue-like phenomenon. I therefore concluded the scripture had it right all along. The power of Christ holds even the smallest components of matter together. Jesus Christ, not only creator, but also sustainer of all things visible and invisible. Praise be to our God of heaven and earth. Matthew 5:13 tells us we are the salt of this world. Be a light and stay salty, my friends.

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1: Welcome to Just the Voice, the radio ministry of Global Restoration Ministry. Hi, I'm Pastor Philip Upton. Here at Global Restoration Ministry, our desire is to prepare the body of Christ for the return of our Lord and Savior Jesus Christ by restoring foundational truths and earnestly contending for the faith once delivered unto the saints. Join us as we go into a word from the word. Come on, let's go.
2: But you're fearful about the future outcome of that thing. Somebody say, ICE is coming to your house and you ain't got your paperwork. Well, you look like you could be one of them. And all of a sudden now you've got an image of something based on the information that you just received. You know, isn't it, you know, my wife, we were just talking not too long ago. How many different languages and dialects there are in the world today? Each one has a certain sound, but the individual can interpret that sound that they hear with a meaningful message because that's their language. But if you hear it, you'll be like, I don't understand the words you're saying. Well, Satan's information got to become a foreign language to you. But God's word has got to be established as the language of the kings, the language that we understand. For the Bible said, for your citizenship is in heaven, from whence we also look for the Savior. The Bible tells you and I that we have been delivered from the power of darkness, and we have been translated over into the kingdom of his dear Son, and that sin no longer has dominion over you. For the law of the Spirit of life that is in Christ Jesus has made us free from the law of sin and death. But until you have the reality of this in your mind, you're still tossed to and fro with every wind of doctrine that comes your way. And James tells us something very interesting. He said, a double-minded man is unstable in all of his ways. Let not that man think that he shall receive anything of the Lord. In other words, you got to be resolute in your faith because the enemies, see, when the Bible says, you know, when they tell you that the enemy's after your soul, what is your soul? Your mind, your will, and your emotions. This is what he's battling the control over. And he uses circumstances, situations, and other people to try to convince you to side with something that's opposite of what God has already said about you. And we got to know what things have been freely given unto us. We got to know that healing is the children's bread. We got to know that God's will for our life is that we should prosper and be in health even as our souls prosper. We got to know that the Bible said no good thing will he withhold from those that will walk upright before him. We got to know that the Bible said we are more than conquerors through him that loved us, and that we overcome by the blood of the Lamb and by the word of our testimony. What are we saying about our condition? For understanding the warfare. Warfare began in Genesis. It was in Genesis when Satan deceived the woman and the man in the garden, and they partook and became under the authority or the condemnation of sin. But like I said, God is such a responsible father. He knows that if it weren't for him, sin wouldn't even exist. Because God told Adam and Eve, he said, of all the trees of the garden you may eat freely of, but the tree of the knowledge of good and evil that is in the midst of the garden, thou shalt not eat of it. Then he said, for in the day that thou eat of it, thou shalt surely die. Now, if God had never said that, death wouldn't exist. So what did God do? God put enmity between the serpent seed and the woman's seed. Well, we know the woman doesn't really carry a seed. But he's talking about the seed of the woman, which was going to be Christ, which was delivered unto her by the Holy Spirit. When he came unto Mary and said, Mary, thou art highly favored. The Holy Spirit is going to overshadow thee, and that which shall be conceived in thee shall be called the Son of God. This is the seed that came to bruise the serpent's head. The warfare was prophesied back then. And the enemy tried all the way down to the line to get control over this earth, walking to and fro in earth. You know, we got down to one man, just like God said, you consider my servant Job. But also, we got down to one man whose name was Noah. But Noah found grace in the sight of God. The warfare always continued all the way down. At the birth of Moses, they killed all the kids trying to get Moses. At the birth of Jesus, they killed all the children, 2 years of age and under, trying to get Jesus. And when they finally got him, see, the enemy is like a hammer, and he thinks everything is a nail. He said, if we kill him, we can stop the prophecy from going forth. If we kill him, but the Bible says that if the prince of this world had known, they would not have crucified the Son of Glory. They would not kill Christ if he had known that through him, through his death, he was going to bring forth many sons and daughters unto God. And so when he killed him, he thought that was a victory. But really it was his demise. Because when Jesus descended into hell, the Bible said he went into hell. He spoiled principalities and powers. He defeated them. He made a show of them openly, triumphing them over them in it. He took the keys to hell and death. He rose victorious on the third day and said, now all power in heaven and earth is given unto me. Satan is defeated. God is exalted and Jesus is Lord. So understanding that there's a warfare, understanding your positioning and your mindset concerning war, your attitude will determine how well you fight. If you just think everything is Murphy's Law, that whatever will happen, just my bad luck. No, it's not it at all. There's a lot going on in the unseen realm that you don't see. Mark chapter 16, verse 15. Jesus authorized us and has given us power and authority over all of the power of the enemy. So you got to know that you have the right and the might to use the name of Jesus, that you have already pre-qualified and been selected, not based on how good you are, but based on how good he is. See, the Bible says you and I, we were made the righteousness of God in Christ Jesus. And then when he said, be ye holy, for I am holy, is not something that you can aspire to become holy on your own. It was by the decree of the king, be ye holy. Now you are. Why? Why? Because you're in Christ. Christ is holy, righteous, sanctified, separate from sinners. Your whole designation changed the moment you got saved. You went from sinner to saint. There are no sinners in heaven. For somebody to tell you, I'm just an old sinner saved by grace is an oxymoron. It's like saying jumbo shrimp, you know. So you either you're a saint or you're a sinner. When Jesus comes back, he comes back, he said, all of the saints with him. And so you got to know that you have been freely justified by his grace. So the enemy can't use your past to try to condemn you to keep you from moving into your future. The enemy always want to bring up your deficiencies and the things that your shortcomings and all the things he wants to try to use to try to do to disqualify you in your mind. But you have been freely justified by his grace. You're in right standing with God right now. Mark chapter 16, verse 15. And Jesus said unto them, go ye into all the world and preach the gospel to every creature. Let's liberate some people. Let's let them know they don't have to live under the thumb of the devil. They can have victory over the world, the flesh, and the devil. He said, he that believeth and is baptized shall be saved, but he that believeth not shall be damned. He said, and these signs shall follow them that believe. Remember, some people even talk about, well, baptism is what saves you. No, it's not. Baptism occurs after salvation because you got to first believe. And once you believe and accept Christ, then that qualifies you now to be baptized. And baptism is a symbolization of the death, burial, and resurrection. That's why we don't leave you under there when we baptize you. We bring you up. He said, he that believeth and is baptized shall be saved, but he that believeth not shall be damned. He said, and these signs shall follow them that believe. In my name they shall cast out devils. They shall speak with new tongues. They shall take up serpents. And if they drink any deadly thing, it shall not hurt them. They shall lay hands on the sick and they shall recover. He said, these are the signs that's going to follow those who believe. Then it says, so that afterward, after the Lord has spoken unto them, He was received up into heaven, and he sat at the right hand of God. And so now it's on us. He has empowered us. He has employed us. He has equipped us. He has deployed us to be the change agents in the earth. And the Bible says, and they went forth and they preached everywhere, the Lord working with them, confirming the word, not confirming the person, confirming the word with signs following. He's going to back his word up. He'll confirm his word when you speak his word. Not old wives' tales. Well, you know, God always answers prayer, but sometimes it's no. Show me that in the scripture. All the promises of God are yea and amen. And if you don't know the things that are freely given to you, then I can talk you out of it. When Jesus was in the wilderness, see, something happens when you're validated by God. See, when Jesus got baptized in the Jordan, the Bible said that as a voice came from heaven and said, this is my beloved son in whom I am well pleased. After that, the Holy Spirit descended on him in the form of a dove and rested upon him. Then the Spirit drove him into the wilderness to face his challenge with Satan. Just like Job had to have his challenge, Jesus had to have his challenge too. And the first thing that the devil tempted him with was what? Wait, what was he tempting him with? Huh? Nope. His identity. If thou be the Son of God, command these stones to be made bread. If you don't know who you are, and see, all Satan was trying to do was to get Jesus to perform for him, to obey him in any slightest of the detail. But Jesus, knowing that he is God manifested in the flesh, St. John says, in the beginning was the Word, and the Word was with God, and the Word was God. Jesus, knowing who he was, he made this statement. He said, it is written, man shall not live by bread alone, but by every word that proceeds out of the mouth of God. In other words, in retrospect, what he just told Satan, ain't nothing you say gonna work, only that which I say. Only that which proceeds out of the mouth of God. And Jesus is God manifested in the flesh. So even when Satan quoted scripture back to him, he said, it ain't gonna work. It is written, thou shalt not tempt the Lord thy God. And so the warfare comes, but you have to understand the frequency of the voice. You got to know when it's God or when it's the devil. Some of y'all, I mean, it's like I've been threatening on my job. I think I told y'all that. You know, because what I do, you know, I'm an inspector and I go out from house to house. I run into different people, different conditions. I pray for people with cancer. I pray for people that had other issues going. People ask me to pray for them. Well, that word gets back. They told me if I catch you praying for anybody, it's immediate termination. You ain't going to catch me, but anyway, I ain't going to stop praying either. Not if God unctions me. I don't go out intentionally just to, but if there's a need. See, the anointing that God has on your life is for service. And the Bible says it is better to obey God than to obey man. And so if God is my provider and he supplies all of my needs, then I'm not afraid of losing a supply source because God got another supply source. And he'll supply all my needs according to his riches and glory. And he knows what I have need of even before I ask. He said, but go ahead and ask that your joy might be fulfilled. Joy in receiving of the thing that you have asked God for, seeing the manifestation of it. And so we have to know that God has already granted us the power and the authority. Luke chapter 10, verse 19. Jesus said, behold. He said, I want you to take note of this thing. Behold, I have given you power to tread on serpents and scorpions and over all the power of the enemy, and nothing by any means shall hurt you. This is the Lord Jesus Christ talking to us. He ain't pulling our leg. He ain't making promises he can't keep. He said, nothing by any means, no matter the method, no matter what it is, nothing by any means shall hurt you. He said, notwithstanding, rejoice not that the spirits are subject unto you, but rather rejoice because your name is written in heaven. Your birth certificate is in heaven. You belong to your heavenly Father. He said, in that hour, Jesus rejoiced in the spirit. That's the first time we see Jesus dancing, having a good time. He rejoiced in the spirit. And said, I thank thee, O Father, Lord of heaven and earth, that thou hast hid these things from the wise and the prudent and have revealed them unto babes. Even so, Father, for it seemed good in thy sight. You got children, and when your children start behaving like you, it makes you happy. But if your children are always listening to the people up the street. But Bobby's mama said, no, don't be bringing that up in here. Don't be bringing that up in here. I want to hear what they doing or what they said. You need to listen to what I say. And if you can't listen to what I say, then you need to get your hat. If you're grown, be gone. But God, He knows us, so He's trying to train us. See, when you got saved, when you accepted Christ, the Bible says you were sealed with the Holy Spirit of promise. You were sealed until the day of redemption. God's got you. But there's a filling that comes, and the anointing or the filling is for service. That's when the unction of the Holy Spirit comes upon you. Our authority comes from a relationship that we have with Jesus Christ through the shed blood and resurrection from the dead. We are the children of the Most High God, authorized by God the Father in the name of His Son, Jesus, to carry out the work of the ministry right here in this planet. We are God's change agents, God's authorized agents to suppress and to destroy the works of the devil. You must know Jesus Christ for yourself in a revelation of Him. Not just a relationship, but a revelationship. There's a lot of people, oh, I know the man upstairs, but I don't really know nothing about his character, don't really know nothing about God. But when you got a revelation of who He is and who He is to you, it changes your posture and position. It lets you know that you're not just mere men and women living, waiting to die. No, God has a plan and a purpose for your life. You are an eternal creation, created to be just like God. The Bible says it does not yet appear what we shall be, but we know that when we see Him, we're going to be like Him, for we shall see Him as He is. Matter of fact, 1 Corinthians chapter 15 says, behold, I show you a mystery, chapter verse 51, that we shall not all sleep or all die, but we shall all be changed, talking about the believers, in a moment, in a twinkling of an eye. 1/1100th of a second. That's how fast the change gonna take place. At the last trump, for the trump shall sound, and the dead shall be raised incorruptible, and we, the living, shall be changed. In other words, the dead in Christ are gonna rise first. And then we, which are alive and remain, gonna be caught up together with them in the clouds to meet the Lord in the air. And the Bible says, so shall we ever be with the Lord. Wherefore, comfort one another with these words. There's a change gonna take place. You have got to be sold out for Christ right now. You can't be vacillating between two opinions. You got to be for Him, sold out. Christ is the way, the truth, and the life. There's no other way. You can't let your circumstances change your mindset concerning that. Because the Bible said, when the Lord comes, shall He find faith on the earth? See, the rapture is when the church is caught up, taken out of the way. The rapture is for the bride of Christ. We're going to the marriage supper of the Lamb. But those that are left behind that make it through will be called the tribulation saints. And they say that they are in the temple of God day and night. They serve God in His temple day and night. We're not temple servants. We are the bride. Heirs and joint heirs. And see, you have to understand, you got to read the Bible. You got to let God give you the revelation of who you are. Understanding the warfare that we're in. Positioning yourself to deliver the bound. to let the oppressed go free. We don't war against flesh and blood, but we war against principalities, against powers, against the rulers of the darkness of this world. And the darkness is getting deep. The darkness is encroaching on us. But God said, listen, arise and shine, for your light has come, because the glory of the Lord has risen upon you. Darkness may cover the land and gross darkness to people. He said, but those that know their God will be strong and do exploits. It's time for us to come to a realization that we're not just in this thing just to get along. There are people that God has placed in your sphere of influence. Their soul is hanging in the balance. And you got to be bold enough, courageous enough, and wise enough to minister unto them the message of reconciliation. God's not willing that any would perish, but that all would come to repentance. Not some. He want all. He know everybody's not going to be there, but you got to be the one that's going to be sowing the seed no matter what the ground that it falls on. They used to tell the story back in the day about a man named Johnny Appleseed. Y'all remember that? Go around sowing apple seeds everywhere, you know? Now you can't even find an apple with a seed in it almost no more. They took genetically modified everything, you know? And this is a strategy. If they can take away all of the seeds, then you cannot reproduce. And if you can't reproduce, then they can control the food supply. If they can control the food, they can control you. Everything's going somewhere. This is no fantasy. We talked about it years ago, but look at what is going on today. There's a strategy going on. Yeah, but God's got a plan too. Amen. Acts chapter 1, verse 8. They asked Jesus, was he going to restore the kingdom of God at this time? He said, it's not for you to know the time or the season that the Father has placed in his own power. He said, but ye shall receive power after that the Holy Ghost has come upon you. And ye shall be witnesses unto me both in Jerusalem and in Judea and in Samaria and in the uttermost parts of the earth. Now, one thing about a witness. See, you can be a witness and show up in court and testify that you might have saw something. They said, do you have any proof? Now, all I got is my testimony. But if I show up, and not only do I have a testimony, but I got a video, and I got proof, then I got the evidence. My witness is substantiated. Jesus will not only give you the testimony to be a witness, but he'll give you the signs to confirm it. He said, for the Lord was working with them, confirming the word. He'll make you a witness, but he'll also give you the evidence that you need to sustain it. But you got to step out on faith. You got to lay hands on the sick. You got to minister the word to somebody. You got to see a soul say, what must I do to be saved? You got to be willing to lead a soul to Christ. You got to be willing to disciple them afterwards. And it might get your hands dirty a little bit. Jesus went to a great extent for us to be saved. Somebody labored with us coming up. Somebody taught us coming up. Somebody put that word in us coming up. How many of us are making a deposit in somebody else's life? See, there are five crowns that God is going to be giving out during the time when we stand before the judgment seat of Christ to receive the rewards. And one of those crowns is called a soul winner's crown. And the souls that you save are going to be made up of the jewels in your crown. How many jewels you got in your crown? How many jewels you want in your crown? See, salvation is a free gift. We're saved by grace through faith. That's not of ourselves. It is a gift of God, not of works, lest any man should boast. But the work that we do for the kingdom, there's a reward. Jesus said, behold, I come quickly, and my reward is with me to give unto every man according to as his works shall be. So we have the ability to receive a blessing from the Lord based on our meritorious service for God. We don't do it for works, because God judged what sort it is. Because the fire is going to determine. It's going to be broken up into six categories. Gold, silver, precious stone, wood, hay, or stubbles. But the fire of God will burn it to determine if it's made out of some, really some substance, or if it's just fluff. Is it a gold-plated wooden chair? Well, the heat gonna burn it up. It may look good, but the heat gonna burn it up. But if it's pure gold, it's gonna come out that way. You know how the refiner knows when he's refining gold or silver? Do you know how he knows when it's ready? They'll put that gold. See, I used to work in the steel mill. I used to work in the open heart. And we used to melt steel, and that nasty stuff like old foam rises to slag. They would dip it off and throw it off this side. But guess what? When they're refining the gold, the same thing. All the impurities rise to the top. And the guy that's doing the refining, he keep on skimming it off the top. He'll let it heat up some more. He keeps on skimming it off the top. The only way he knows that the gold is pure is when he can look into the pot and see his own reflection. When God can see himself in you, none of you and all of him. When you learn to die to yourself. Paul said this way, it's no longer I that lives, but Christ that lives in me. He said, Paul said, I labor until Christ be formed in you. And so that means that we have to die to ourselves and make his agenda our prime agenda. And God will bless you as you go along that trail that he sets you on. That street called straight. He'll bless you. But when it's all about us, self-absorbing, if it had all of it about Job, Job would have cracked when he lost all this stuff. Because some of us, we just in it for the stuff. And when he lost his children, he really would have lost it. Now, I don't blame his wife for what she said, because she lost just as much as he did. Folks would ask me, well, all right, well, God restored Job with all of his children back. That means his wife had to have kids, 10 more kids. Or did they use another wife? We don't know. But that could have been part of the punishment. You can have 10 more. But anyway, God restored them. Acts chapter 2, verse 1. It says, and when the day of Pentecost was fully come, they were all in one accord in one place. We do that car joke, but it wasn't that Honda Accord they were all in. No, but they were all in one accord. They were all with one mindset in one place. Now, Pentecost came every 50 years, and the Pentecost would come, but what struck me, he said, when the day of Pentecost was fully come. See, this wasn't about an event. This was about an advent.
1: 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Hope to see you.

Dad up, fathers. You may not be currently living in the home with the mother of your child for whatever reason. What you say to and about your current or former significant other in the presence of your child says more about you, Dad, than it says about the mother of your child. Remember, they may no longer be your significant other, but they will always be your child's mother. One of the most important life lessons you can teach your son or daughter as a dad is showing respect for their mother, regardless of your feelings towards her. 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This is Seamus Gordon with the Father-Child Connection, empowering fathers to establish, re-establish, or strengthen the connection between themselves and their children.

Further information, contact us at 561-229-2379 or email us at admin@thefatherchildconnection.org. 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
3: Praise the name of Jesus. Praise the Lord. We give God all the glory and praise. He's worthy of it all. So he's the one who allowed us to be here this evening. And as we continue in the gospel writings of Mark, we are going to see how Mark narrated all the things about Jesus. We see where his writing emphasizes actions and deeds of Jesus and the move. Jesus on the move. We see healing taking place, casting out demons, performing. Jesus was performing miracles, and he was there teaching, always teaching. All the opportunities he gets, he was always teaching. We see in the gospel writings of Mark, everything seemed to happen at a rapid pace, people of God. So we see this writer didn't have any time to hesitate or to give detail. He was just at the point telling exactly what was going on. So when Jesus arrived in Jerusalem, little before the crucifixion, we see where Mark slows down a bit on this narrative. So we see Mark is the same John Mark that we read about in the scriptures, the same John Mark, the son of Mary, in whose house we see the church always gathered, the early church sometimes gathered. And we can read that in Acts 12:12-17. So we are going to be looking a little and John Mark, and knowing that Mark wrote for the Romans in Rome, he identified his theme in the first verse of Mark 1, the gospel of Jesus Christ, the Son of God. So we let us continue in the gospel writings of Mark, and knowing that the gospel is not about Mark, it's about Jesus. Remember, people of God, he is the writer. He writes about Jesus. So we have to understand that the gospel is the good news of Jesus Christ. So let us pray and begin. Father, we thank you again for this evening. We thank you for your love, for your grace, your mercy, your peace. We thank you for the hope we have in you, Jesus. We thank you that you are our blessed hope. We thank you that you are coming back for us. We thank you, O God Almighty Lord, that you have left your instruction with us so that we can be prepared for your coming. So we just thank you, O God, for your word to us this evening. And we pray in the name of Jesus, we will not take it lightly. And we will hold firmly to your word, O God. And we will walk by faith and not by sight, because faith comes by hearing and hearing by your word. So we just thank you for who you are and all that you have done and all that you're doing. And I pray that we will continue to seek you wholeheartedly. For your word said, if we seek you with our whole heart, we will find you. So as we continue in your word, we pray, Holy Spirit, that you'll guide us into all truth and bring back to our memory your word, that we will be able to stand in these evil days and having done all to stand. We thank you again for your word, which is a lamp to our feet and a light to our path. Help us, O God, to continue, O God, to show forth your glory and your praise wherever we go. O God, honoring your great name. So we bless you, we honor you, we give you glory and praise. In Jesus' name, amen, amen. So we are going to begin in verse 16 of Mark 1 this week. Verse 16 of Mark 1, we're going to see where he called four fishermen to be his disciples. So we are going to see how he called them and how they left all they had and went on that mission with Jesus. So verse 16 of Mark 1 tells us, and as he walked by the Sea of Galilee, he saw Simon and Andrew, his brother, casting a net into the sea, for they were fishermen. So we see as he passed by the Sea of Galilee, he saw these two fishermen, Simon and Andrew. They were brothers. And they were casting their net into the sea, for they were fishermen. Look at verse 17. Then Jesus said to them, follow me, and I will make you fishers of men. Jesus said to them, follow me, and I will make you fishers of men. They immediately, verse 18 said, verse 18 tells us, they immediately left their net. They immediately left their net and followed him. People of God, they immediately, at once, they never hesitated. People of God, they immediately left their nets and followed him. So we see Peter and Andrew, Simon and Andrew, same Simon Peter and Andrew. We see, people of God, they took heed to the call of Jesus Christ. We cannot describe the magnetism of this call. The Bible says they immediately left their nets. This was their livelihood. This is what they do to make a living, people of God. They were fishermen. But the call from Jesus Christ was more compelling than any duty they have to perform. The call from Jesus Christ was more compelling than any duty they had to perform. They willingly followed Jesus. So people of God, we cannot fathom the magnetism of this call. We can't describe this call. Follow me, and I will make you fishers of men. But people of God, we have to know that Jesus Christ is King of Kings, Lord of Lords. He can do anything he wants to do. And he called them in such a fashion, people of God, that they could not resist. Have you been in a position where you cannot and could not resist Jesus? So we have to come to that place where we listen to his call, follow him, and reach to a stage where we don't try to resist him. We don't want to resist the Holy Ghost. We see, people of God, when Stephen was taken before the council, he said, "You stubborn and stiff-necked people, you have been resisting the Holy Ghost." So we don't want to resist Jesus' call. Jesus is calling us. Just as the disciples of old, they took heed to the call of Jesus. So we must take heed as also. How can a young man cleanse his ways? But by taking heed to the word of God. So we see Jesus' call was so compelling that any duty they had to perform was second place. Jesus was first place. They willingly followed Jesus. Are we willing to follow him today? Are we willing to follow Jesus? Are we willing to let go of everything? All the things that we hold on so dearly to. Are we willing to let them go and follow Jesus? John 8 tells us, Jesus spoke. Then Jesus spake to them saying, and Jesus spoke to them again saying, "I am the light of the world." John 8:12. "I am the light of the world. He who follows shall not walk in darkness, but shall have the light of life." I am the light of the world. Jesus is the light of the world. And if we follow him, people of God, we cannot walk in darkness, but we will have the light of life. Jesus is the light of the world. He is the light of life. People of God, we don't want to walk in darkness and stumble along the journey, but we want to follow Jesus. And when we follow him, people of God, we will not stumble on the journey because we will have light. So we want to walk in his character. We want to walk in his identity. We want to walk in his divine nature. We want to follow him. We don't want any darkness in us. Remember, we have been transferred, children of God. We have been transferred from the kingdom of darkness into the kingdom of light, into the kingdom of God's dear Son. So we do not walk anymore in darkness, but we walk in the light of Jesus Christ. He is the light of the world. And people of God, when we have light, we will not stumble. Many of us are stumbling because we are not following Jesus. But Jesus is saying to us today, follow me. Follow me, and I will equip you to go and to evangelize. And many souls will come to me because you are following me. People of God, the world is looking. We are the light of the world, Jesus tells us. A city that is set on a hill can't hide. When we are displaying the characteristics of Jesus Christ, wherever we go, people of God, even when we are trying to hide, we cannot hide. Because somebody will see and know that your standard is higher than the world's standard. We, people of God, are called to know that we are called to live the new life in Christ, to walk as children of light, to be conformed to the image of Jesus Christ, so that we show forth his characteristics. People of God, the world is looking, and many truly want to follow Jesus, but they can't find him. They can't find him in us. So we now, as God's children, have to be true followers of Jesus Christ, followers of the light of the world. He has put his light in us. Let us not put the light that he has put in us under a bushel, but let that light be on a candlestick where everyone around us will see and know that God is real. So we, as God's children, are called to follow Jesus. We see the disciples of old. They immediately left their net. This was what they do, people of God. This was their livelihood. This was their way of making a living. But they left it to follow Jesus. What are you willing to leave to follow Jesus? That's a question I would ask you today. What are you willing to leave to follow Jesus? We must be willing to follow Jesus and let him be Lord of our lives. Let him take control of every aspect of our lives. Look at verse 19 of Mark 1. When he had gone a little further from there, he saw James, the son of Zebedee, and John, his brother, who also were in the boat mending their nets. So he called first Peter, or Simon, and Andrew. He called first Simon and Andrew. They left their boat and they followed him. Went a little further, and he saw James, the brother of the son of Zebedee, and John, his brother. So James and John were brothers, who were also in the boat mending their nets. So they were just doing their own thing, not even thinking about Jesus. They were mending their nets. They need to have nets mended to cast it out and to catch fish. They were fishermen. But look at verse 20, what happened. And immediately he called, and they left their father Zebedee in the boat with the hired servants and went after him. Immediately he called them, and they left their father Zebedee. So James and John left their father Zebedee and the hired servant and went after Jesus. So we see that compelling call, people of God. We see as he called them, they couldn't help but follow him. People of God, the scripture did not say that these men asked Jesus any questions. No, the scripture did not say it. They did not ask the Lord any question, and many of us have so many questions that we would want to know. What's going to happen to me, Jesus? What is going to happen to me? How am I going to survive? Many of us have those questions. But we have to understand that it is God who have given us the ability to make wealth. It's God who gave us health and strength to go on the job and perform the job daily. God gives us health and strength, so all glory belong to his name. So when he said, drop everything and come, we have to drop everything and come to him. The scripture did not say that they asked Jesus any question. They were just obedient to the call. They left their vocation of fishing. This was their vocation, their livelihood. They left their father with the hired servant and followed Jesus. So we see Jesus called them. Jesus know who he should call. Who is going to follow him? He know the 12 disciples that he was to choose. He know who would follow him. So when he called people of God, we see James and John following him. Are we willing to forsake all and follow Jesus? It's a question. Are we willing to forsake all and follow Jesus? Look at verse 21 of Mark 1. Then they went into Capernaum, and immediately on the Sabbath, he entered the synagogue and taught. And we know on the Sabbath day, people of God, in that Jewish setting, that Jewish culture, we see there was a lot of teaching going on the Sabbath day in the synagogue. So Jesus Christ, when he went to Capernaum, he went in to the synagogue on the Sabbath day and taught. So very important that we understand, people of God, every opportunity that comes and Jesus gets the chance to go in and teach the kingdom, he would do it. So he went into the synagogue and taught. But look at verse 22. And they were astonished at his teachings, for he taught them as one having authority and not as the scribes. So we see, people of God, the scribes were versed in the law, and they would write about the law. They were versed, but he did not speak like the scribe. He taught them as one having authority. So we have to understand the authority that Jesus Christ has. They were amazed at Jesus' teaching because he spoke with authority. So we see, people of God, so Jesus Christ himself is the Word. He is the Word personified. So his authority must be evident. He is the Word personified. So his authority must be evident. Look at John 1:1. John 1:1 said, in the beginning was the Word, and the Word was with God, and the Word was God. So we see, people of God, that John tells us, in the beginning was the Word. Jesus Christ himself was the Word, and the Word was with God, and the Word was God. So we see Jesus Christ came, and he was in the beginning with God, and he's God. The perfect God-man came to earth, to fallen earth, to redeem you and I. People of God, we have to understand this truth, that Christ came. We see the Word was personified, so his authority must be evident. So we see where John himself spoke and said, the Word became flesh. The Word became flesh and dwelt among us. We see in John 1:14, the Word became flesh and dwelt among us. So we see the person of Jesus Christ. The Word became flesh and dwelt among us. And we beheld, John said, we beheld the glory as of the only begotten of the Father, full of grace and truth. So we see, people of God, Jesus Christ, the Word personified, the Word became flesh in John 1:14 and dwelt among us. John said he dwelt among us, and we beheld the glory of the only begotten of the Father, full of grace and truth. Jesus Christ himself, full of grace and truth. We see in Matthew 28:18, he said, all authority has been given to me in heaven and on earth. So we have to understand, people of God, when Jesus spoke with that authority, it's showing that he is God himself. He is God himself. All authority is given unto him in heaven and on earth. So we have to understand that Jesus came and spoke with so much authority that the people were amazed at Jesus' teaching, because he spoke with so much authority, because he's the Word. He is the Word personified. The thoughts of God, we see the intentions of God. He is the Word personified. So we see his authority must be evident. Not like the scribes. They were mere men. So they spoke what they heard. They did not understand. And many of them did not know the Lord personally. When you know God personally, then you take Jesus at his word. You believe Jesus Christ and you trust him as your Savior. So we need to know him, and we need to ask the Holy Ghost to reveal Jesus to us. So when we go forth, others will know that we have been with Jesus. So we have to understand who Jesus is and continue to proclaim the good news, continue to highlight and point to him, not us, people of God. It's not about us, but it's about Jesus Christ, the Word. Look at verse 23 of Mark 1. Now there was a man in their synagogue with an unclean spirit, and he cried out. Look on what this man did. He was in the synagogue with an unclean spirit, and there was a man in their synagogue, the same synagogue of the Jews, the scribes, the Pharisees, they all gathered there on Sabbath day and the Saturday. But there was a man there with an unclean spirit. People of God, the unclean spirit keeps silent when religious people are just doing their rituals. The unclean spirit keeps silent when religious people are just doing their rituals. But here comes Jesus Christ. So there was a man in the synagogue with an unclean spirit. But that unclean spirit was not manifested, people of God. We have to understand this. The unclean spirit was comfortable in the religious circle. But Jesus came, and the unclean spirit cried out. Look on what the unclean spirit said. Let us alone. What have we to do with you, Jesus of Nazareth? Did you come to destroy us? Here is the unclean spirit speaking. Did you come to destroy us? That means it's more than one. But there was a spokesperson of the unclean spirit. He cried out, saying, let us alone, leave us alone. What have we to do with you, Jesus of Nazareth? Did you come to destroy us? I know who you are, the Holy One of God. So even the unclean spirit knew Jesus. I know who you are, Jesus. Are you coming to destroy us? I know who you are. You are the Holy One of God. People of God, remember when the enemy, the devil, was thrown out of heaven. One third of the angels followed him. So then what happened? What is the unclean spirit saying? I know who you are. You are the Holy One of God. I know who you are. So we have to understand, people of God, that even the unclean spirit knows Jesus. So we as God's people are called to know him personally and to understand his ways. And we can only know him by continuing to study his word, continuing to go deep into the gospel writings and understand, people of God, the gospel, the four gospels, the synoptic gospel, and the gospel of John. We must understand what they are saying. And understand, people of God, it's all about Jesus. They were all highlighting Jesus. Different writers, different pattern of writing. But it all comes back to Jesus. Showing forth the Messiah King. So Jesus Christ came, and even the unclean spirit was able to identify him. Are you able to recognize him? Are you able to recognize him? The unclean spirit said, I know who you are, the Holy One of God. But look on verse 25. What did Jesus do? But Jesus rebuked him. Jesus rebuked that unclean spirit and saying, be quiet. Be quiet and come out of him. So we see, people of God, Jesus knows the unclean spirit. And when Jesus step on the scene, unclean spirit cannot keep silent. But Jesus is here to set captives free, to open prison doors, to make the lame walk and the blind see. This man was held captive by this unclean spirit. And when he saw Jesus, who was there to cast him out, he cried out, do you come to destroy us? I know who you are, Jesus. I know you. You are the Holy One of God. So people of God, even the unclean spirit know Jesus. What is that saying to us? Who say we are born again? We must know him. But Jesus rebuked that spirit and say, be quiet. Be quiet, spirit, and come out of him. The word said, and when the unclean spirit, look on verse 26, and when the unclean spirit had convulsed him, so he went into like an epileptic, you know, seizure. He went into a seizure. The spirit convulsed him and cried out with a loud voice. And he came out of him. So we see, people of God, Jesus comes to set captives free. He comes to heal the broken hearts. And he comes to make the lame walk and the blind see. He comes to give us the oil of joy for mourning. So we as God's people must understand who Jesus is. And we see the people were amazed. The word said they were all amazed in verse 27. Then they were all amazed. So they questioned among themselves saying, what is this? What new doctrine is this? For with authority he commanded even the unclean spirit, and they obey him. With authority he commanded even the unclean spirit, and they obeyed him. So what is this? They were all saying. They were all amazed, questioning among themselves. They did not go and question Jesus. They were questioning among themselves, saying, what is this? What new doctrine is this? For with authority he commanded even the unclean spirit, and they obey him. People of God, we must understand the God that we serve. He is Jehovah God. He is the promise-keeping God. He comes to open prison doors and to let out captive souls that have been bound for so long. Jesus Christ has come. And people of God, we have to put our trust in him. Believe him wholeheartedly and trust in his word. So we will stop here this week and we will continue from verse 27 of Mark 1 for next week. God bless you all. And I pray that we will continue to grow in grace and knowledge of our Lord Jesus Christ. Let us pray. Father, we thank you for your word to us. We thank you for all that you have done for us. And we pray in the name of Jesus, O God, that as we hear your word, we will be prepared for your coming, for we know you're coming back for your people. Lord, we thank you for your presence. We thank you for what you're doing in this season. And may your name continue to be glorified in the lives of your people. We bless and honor and give you praise in Jesus' name. Amen and amen. God bless you all. Continue to grow in grace and knowledge of our Lord. Blessings to all. Amen.
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